0: Sprouts, Radio from the Grassroots, a weekly program that showcases radio production by independent community media. 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I'm Stephanie Schubert with KHOI Radio in Ames, Iowa. And today on Sprouts, we have a three-part spooky holiday special. We will hear from a haunter, a professor, and a sociologist. All three will discuss the universal human emotion that is popular on Halloween: fear. In our first segment, Ursula Rudenberg from KHOI speaks with Anna Sompsch. Sompsch is known as a haunter. She has worked in spook houses since she was 5 years old. She explains some of what goes on there and why she loves it, saying it's fun, but also experiencing fear is a therapeutic experience that helps balance people's emotions.
1: We're getting to this point where Halloween is getting shorter and shorter. You go to the stores and it's not even Halloween yet. It hasn't even passed and they're already at 50%, 70% off. They're making room for Christmas. I've been talking to a lot of people from other states, and Halloween stuff only stays on the shelf for a week before they take it out and they throw the rest of it away. And we need Halloween. It's not a devil's holiday like everyone thinks it is. It's for kids to express themselves with, I want to be a princess. It's the one day where a lot of kids can be what they want to be imagination-wise. It's the dressing up. It's the adrenaline. It's being neighborly and actually being there to give candy to trick-or-treaters or build your own little haunted walk in your backyard. I mean, like, it's more of a community because Christmas is closer to being with family and stuff like that. So is Thanksgiving. We need holidays where we are with other people. Halloween to me is a public holiday. You'd be surprised how entertaining it is for a lot of people that they take so much work into doing this.
2: Anna, you are somebody who has worked in haunted houses.
1: I've been working in haunted houses since I was 5 years old, actually. Yes, the first time I did a haunted house, they put me in a Chucky costume. Back then, that was the big scare. I just walked around the hallways. I knew how to do that little skitter-scatter noise, you know, that always creeps out parents when they hear their kids in the hallway and they just hear that little skitter to one end of the corner and then to another and they go, they're up to something. So they put me in a Chucky costume and I would just skitter scatter around the maze area.
2: And did you enjoy doing it?
1: Oh, I loved it. Mostly the screams. Oh, I love the reactions. I love seeing them jump 3 feet in the air. Sometimes people trying to run the other way back out, but they can't figure out where they went because they took like 3 left turns and 2 rights. Oh, yeah. And I'm a roaming scare person. I mean, like haunted houses I work 3 different ways. I scare people, but I am also first aid. I am also a bouncer at the same time.
2: Explain what is a bouncer?
1: The bouncer makes sure everyone is safe. Most haunted houses have these little back doors, holes and things, and peepholes for us to look through. So we don't interfere with their areas, but also we walk around and we ask them, are you okay? Do you need me to get you something sugary, something salty, get you something to drink?
2: So you help the people that are the haunters?
1: Yes.
2: To give them support?
1: Yes, and if they need a bathroom break, I stay there mm-hmm. while they go to the bathroom, then they come back.
2: When you're in a spook house, there's people in the spook house who are watching to make sure that nothing dangerous happens?
1: Yes, because you're in a tight space, and then you don't know how some of these people react if you're still new to it or you haven't been paying that much attention.
2: So the danger is mostly to the people who are working there?
1: Yes.
2: Because people will attack them?
1: Yes. We have to worry about being punched. We have to worry about being thrown against a wall. Haunters are actually more in danger than the people who pay to be there.
2: What other kind of things have you done since you did Chucky when you were 5 years old?
1: One of my favorite is I like to be a witch doctor. I actually have a skull. I drilled a couple holes and gave him hair, gave him a couple crystals in his head. He holds candy. I go towards kids that are younger than the age of 10 and people that are more scared of me than I can be scared of them. And basically, I just give them candy saying, I'm glad you're here to be able to express yourself. You're facing fears while also getting that adrenaline running. Because adrenaline.
2: So you just being a witch doctor makes them a little bit scared, but you're nice to them.
1: Yeah, something about me wearing pigtails and a top hat scares people really well, and I don't know why. More adults are scared of me than kids. I don't do the gory makeup. I do have a little bit of droplets of blood on me, but I became more of a low scare.
2: Why don't you want to be more gory?
1: At a haunted house, you need to balance everything. You need to have at least 40% gory and then 40% non-gory. Then you need those in the middle that are just, you don't look dangerous, but I'm scared of you still.
2: That's you. Is there any way that you can explain why it was so much fun?
1: I moved to haunted houses because I found fear to be an entertaining reaction. Fear is the one thing that we have a lot these days. I believe that if we work more with our fears instead of trying to hide from them, everyone would be much more open, be a lot happier, and be less stressed. Because I'm used to people always lying about somebody else doing this, and then people do not react, and then nothing will happen. Yeah, the difference with horror is the fact that you scare them and they have all these other feelings. I mean, like, people are overwhelmed with being happy that they're still walking around alive, or that they love the person that they're with, or they absolutely hate the person that they're with because they just shoved them in front of a ghoul. It means that they have, like, no. I see more emotions that we need than we would get from normal everyday objects that we see today in drama. Because all year long, they're always repressing themselves until they get there. Because you don't want to sit there screaming your head off over a turkey or when Santa comes. I mean, like, most kids at the younger age, they'll start screaming for Santa at that age. But once you get older, you have to say to yourself, what can I do to get rid of this energy? Picture, like, the mousy, shy girl. And once you get her into the makeup and she wears the costume, she's the loudest person there. People who are sluggish most of the time are, like, the quickest people. That expression that most of the time people tell them to slow down, that's not very ladylike or gentlemanlike, or it's time to be quiet. In haunted houses, it's, to me, therapeutic. Because a lot of people don't have a lot of hobbies that raises their adrenaline, and you should at least raise your adrenaline once a week. It helps your heart. It helps with your red and white blood cells. It actually helps with your weight control and your eating habits. It actually makes you a lot healthier if you can get scared for like 5 minutes a week. All that repression just bundles up, and sooner or later you just want to scream your lungs out.
2: Now, you are able to kind of judge how much to scare somebody. You're able to kind of scope people out.
1: Yeah. I believe that any haunted house should always have good props, good people, but also good training. And after a while, you get this sense of what's a good scare and what's a bad scare. I mean, like, one of my favorite things to do is I'll go to haunted houses and I'll rate how well they do. And this one haunted house, it was hilarious because basically it was me meeting myself as a child. Somebody dressed up their 5-year-old as a Chucky doll and had him standing in the corner, and they walked up to me and it scared me so bad.
2: First time you did this, you were 5 years old.
1: Yes.
2: And then did you do it again really soon after that? Have you been doing this your whole life?
1: I would do it every year of my life. Yes.
2: Would you miss this if you couldn't do it?
1: Yes, I would.
2: What would you miss?
1: I'd miss being able to put together a costume, put my makeup on the way I like to, with all the screams and stuff like that.
2: Okay, well, speaking of being scared 5 minutes a week, I know that you have a really good scream.
1: Uh-oh, yeah.
2: Would you give us a scream?
1: Yeah. To stand up for it, though. I can't do.
2: Okay, she's standing up.
1: I can't do screams sitting
2: up. This is Anna doing her craft.
1: Let's see if I can do this. Might have to take a couple tries.

0: was. Thank you so much. Thank you so much, Hannah.
1: Thank you.
0: Appreciate it.
2: You are listening to Sprouts, Halloween edition. In our first segment, Ursula Rudenberg spoke with a professional haunter. Up next, Ursula speaks with an associate professor at the Iowa State University College of Design, Bambi Yost. She co-authored Making Room for Risk in Play Environments and Playground Standards, an article published in the journal Landscape Research Record No. 5, and recently presented the research at the 20th Triennial International Play Association. In her interview, she explains the need for children to experience risk and fear when playing. Once again, here's Ursula Rudenberg.
0: So where do you think things are at with kids today?
3: The big concern right now is that we've had so many safety limits placed on us, everything from not being able to let your kid walk to school to, you know, not letting your kid out of sight ever. There are some general fears that are cultural. Unfortunately, they're reinforced through the media oftentimes, right? So like fear of mystery, fear of not knowing something. Those are fears for parents and now for kids. I think what's happened is they're seeing fewer and fewer youth actually going outside and physically participating in any way, shape, or form. Like they're not walking as much. They're not exercising as much. They're not utilizing play areas as much. Kids not having the same kind of physical motor skills, and they're not actually able to advance in some ways in terms of social and emotional controls, for example. There's been evidence that kids who are not taking risks at an early age don't process fear, and they don't process challenge the same way when they age. And so when they get older, the moment that they have an experience that's fearful for them, and it might even be taking a test, they can shut down and they have many more emotional problems and coping skills are not as strong because they didn't do certain things at a younger age. And so that's coming out of psychology. So there are all kinds of researchers looking at different factors. And psychologists have found that kids that are actively challenging themselves, that have a sense of autonomy or freedom to play on their own without adult supervision, you know, hovering over them, are more likely to actually be able to process all kinds of emotions later in life better. And so if we don't encourage ourselves and our children to take risks, whether that's just like walking up and ordering a soda at the counter, because for some kids that's really scary. If they don't do those things when they're young, they have a much higher chance of failing at something that's even greater or more significant later in life. Like, say they go for a job interview, and they're finding right now that like kids today that they're going out for a job interview, some of their parents are going with them because they're so terrified of the job interview and their parents are so terrified they're not going to get that job. There is a culture at the moment of hyperprotection. And I think the swing back right now is that we're coming out of this bubble wrap age, because there was a book written about the bubble wrap society, where there literally are families that were going into hotel rooms and bubble wrapping all the furniture so their kids wouldn't hit their heads while they were in a hotel room, for example.
0: Really?
3: Yeah, really.
0: That's not an urban myth?
3: It's not an urban myth. No. I met this psychologist who actually interviewed these families that were doing it.
0: So this movement that you're describing that kind of advocates for less safe play, what is the premise?
3: It's not necessarily less safe play. It's risky play. There's a difference between something being safe and unsafe or risky. The benefits of risk-taking and risky play, there are multiple types of benefits. Physical activity is one of the biggest. Balance is a huge component, and especially over the long haul of our lives. If you don't learn how to balance at an early age, you will probably never master it. When you're older, in particular when you're elderly, you're really going to struggle because you never had the balance skills to begin with, perhaps as a young adult and on. Physical activity levels have been linked to risk and risk-taking. And what that means is that kids that are more prone to risky play and risk-taking are also more prone to having higher levels of physical activity throughout their lives. That leads into more adventurous sports, you know, more adventurous activities as a whole. And then also the emotional component, right? And self-regulation is critical. And they really do learn that.
0: Self-regulation, that's a term that means basically learning to calm yourself and to deal with stressful situations.
3: Stressful situations, frustration, frustration tolerance, right? Like how do you make sure that you want to work through a project or a problem? Or how do you overcome the challenge of getting to the top of that climbing ladder or structure, you know, and knowing that you can do it, because a lot of kids give up and they quit right away.
0: Mm-hmm.
3: And so if you don't have other kids that are pushing themselves or adults who are in some way encouraging you to try something, a lot of times kids won't do things. And if they're limited to doing things in the first place, then they limit themselves over time even more. And that's a really problematic thing in the long run in terms of taking risks when you become an adult and having faith in yourself, you know, just a sense of confidence that you know you can do certain things and also knowing your limits, you know. Getting afraid because you're climbing something and you almost fall down and you know that if you had fallen, you would really be hurt, right? That moment is a critical turning point for you because it tells you, okay, this is my limit right now. I shouldn't do that right now. I need to either gain upper body strength or something. And not all kids process like that, but you do know your limit. I mean, you recognize that you almost fell or someone caught you, you know, so... Doing risk-taking behavior, you're more likely to gain skills. You know your limits. You don't stop yourself as readily before you try something. Those are good skills.
0: Experiencing fear is an opportunity to practice.
3: Yeah. Fear regulation.
0: Fear regulation.
3: How we regulate our fear and how we react to it.
0: Let's talk about Halloween for a minute.
3: Oh, yeah.
0: Give me your thoughts about Halloween.
3: I love Halloween.
0: Why do you love Halloween?
3: I love Halloween because I love the whole make-believe, dress up, you know, hide, pretend who you are, and, you know, scare people if you want to, or scare the trick-or-treaters that come to your house.
0: Does it connect at all with your ideas about risk-taking?
3: Totally. I would say that for Halloween, especially if you're a kid like I was, where you could go and walk on your own without your parents, and you would go door to door to people's houses and you don't know them, you know, and so it was like, I don't know who lives down the road, you know, and we'd walk in the dark because I lived in the middle of nowhere, and then we'd eventually end up at somebody's house and knock on the door and you didn't know if they actually celebrated Halloween or not. That fear of who's going to answer the door and what are we going to experience was always a fun factor. Walking in the dark alone at night was always a fun factor. And then just being dressed up and trying to scare each other all night. And the fun of that is that it's an adrenaline rush, right? But it's also your endorphins are going, right? So it's a double whammy, and it gives you a heightened sense of awareness.
0: Is this why people also go on roller coasters?
3: Yeah. And researchers have found, like, as you've gotten a higher level of adrenaline rush going on in your system, you're actually more likely to be attracted to someone or to something or have a stronger memory associated with it. But the fright houses, things like that, they tend to be really, really fun for kids because they know they're going to get scared before they go in. So they're prepared for it mentally. Mm-hmm. And that for them is a good thing because it's self-regulation of fear. And it's overcoming fear and it's overcoming this sense of risk and the sense of unknown so that they're more willing to do it again in the future. And Halloween is great for that.
2: 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I'm Stephanie Schubert in Ames, Iowa with KHOI Radio. Today we are doing interviews for a Halloween special. We have talked to a professional haunter, a professor of design, and now we will talk with a sociologist named Margie Kerr, who has undertaken giant feats and fears of adventure.
1: A sociologist who studies fear, what does that mean? I'm looking to understand how people enjoy fear, so enjoying thrilling, scary adventures, scary material. Society has changed its relationship with fear and how we view the world a little bit differently with the advances in technology, the advances in medicine, and how that has changed our relationship with our body, which has in turn changed our relationship with death.
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4: Today on Sprouts, we will hear from Dr. Margie Kerr. Dr. Kerr is a sociologist who studies fear and has been in the haunted house industry since 2008. Margie is going to tell us more about her recent experiences and her study of fear, and she's going to talk to us about her first book, Scream: Chilling Adventures in the Science of Fear. I have Dr. Margie Kerr on the phone here with us today. First of all, I just want to thank you for taking some time out of your busy schedule to be here with us.
5: Can you give us a sneak peek of what we might find when diving into your book?
6: Sure. So the book is arranged so that each chapter is telling a story of a different adventure that I went on over the past year. You know, I spent the night at Eastern State Penitentiary in Philly, and I was in the you know, the most haunted city in Bogota, Colombia, and all over the U.S. And I know that, you know, not everybody has the ability to go to these places. So I'm hoping that maybe they can kind of get a taste through my eyes, because they really are amazing places. And each place really taught me something different. You know, these spaces do have the ability to kind of take you to different emotional places to think about things differently. And each adventure is picked to kind of highlight one aspect of fear. So whether it's the physical kind of biological reactions that are happening, or the psychological kind of cognitive processing that we do around scary activities, I also have chapters looking at cultural differences in the engagement and expression of fear. And so it's really trying to kind of touch on all of the different kind of components of fear. You know, you could write entire books, and there have been, of course, entire books around all of these different perspectives on fear. But this is just kind of my take on exploring this world of fear.
5: So while we're on the topic, what was your earliest memory of fear?
6: Oh, gosh, I think it would probably be the time that I was on my grandfather's farm. He was a sheep farmer, and he had this 123-acre farm in northern Baltimore County, and I spent almost every weekend out there as a child. And one weekend, my cousins took me down the hill, down to the old barn, which by that point had been mostly, you know, torn down, and they showed me these, you know, what I thought were sticks, and they're like, "Do you know what this is?" And I said, "No." And they're like, "They're sheep bones." And I remember screaming and running back to the farmhouse and just crying.
5: Aww.
6: So my mom, being the kind of country gal she is, I grew up on farms too. So we always had horses, and I did a lot of really crazy stuff with riding and jumping and lots of trail rides, lots of fun, scary kind of things that I think kind of set me on the path to adventure.
5: I mean, I have to say, I was reading up on your blog, and in there you detail some experiences that you've had in South America, Japan, Canada, and all over the United States. The most notable being your walk on the edge of a skyrise that's 1,168 feet above ground. I watched the video footage of this, and it looked quite terrifying.
7: All right, guys, so everyone made it out the door. Welcome to the edge walk. How you feeling?
8: Good.
7: Doing good? So right now, guys, you're looking down 356 meters. That's 1,168 feet, or 116 building stories. We're just really high.
5: What was going through your mind while you were up there?
6: Oh, my gosh. It's crazy, because since you're up there for so long, you have time to kind of think about what you're doing. When you ride a roller coaster or even go skydiving, it's so fast that you really don't have any time to, you know, process what's happening. But when you're on the edge and you have the time to sit there, you know, you have to lean out over the edge. You're attached to the side of the building with a harness. And you know, you're leaning out there, and all of a sudden you start thinking, oh my gosh, what if the harness snaps? What if I, you know, trip? What if I this and that? And every scenario goes through your mind. But, you know, it's very safe. It's incredibly safe. But that doesn't matter. Your lizard brain goes into full alert mode and says, you should not be up here. You can't fly. You're going to die. So my body was just on fire. It was, you know, I could feel my blood just rushing through my veins. Felt this kind of sense of built-up energy that just, you know, made me feel like I wanted to run, but also just kind of fall to the ground at the same time. But it was beautiful. It was beautiful. Once I kind of, you know, relaxed into it, I was like, okay, this is, you know, I'm safe, I'm good, this is great. But then in an instant, if I just looked down, all of that fear would come right back. It was amazing. It definitely makes you feel and think things that you know, really don't have an opportunity to do unless you're 116 feet in the air.
9: Fear is one of the six universal emotions. The other five, if you're curious, are happiness, anger, sadness, disgust, and surprise. That means that no matter where you go in the world or what time period you might happen to visit, you're going to find fear. What does change, though, is how we engage with scary material and even the very things that we find scary, which is another one of my favorite topics.
5: Now, with all the risk-taking we do in life, some different than others, it's common for people to fear the thought of dying. Can you talk to us a little more about this particular fear?
6: People have interesting kinds of relationships with death, and death is perhaps the most uncertain thing in the world that we know is eventually going to happen to everybody. And so people can either, you know, confront it and really think about their own mortality and kind of find a peace with it, either through, you know, depending on their worldview, leaning into their religion and their faith to give them kind of confidence in what's going to happen to them after they die. Or people can choose to ignore it and just not think about it at all and instead kind of shift all of their attention to maintaining their physical body and trying to keep it as healthy and, you know, young as possible, all the while kind of avoiding the inevitable. But, you know, everybody has that moment where they're going to have to confront the fact that they will die, whether they want to or not, even if it's in the last final, you know, few minutes of their life. It's something that we all have to think about and is always kind of lurking in the background. Because it is scary. We don't know.
5: Before we segue from here, another adventure of yours that I wanted to talk about was when you went skydiving this past summer.
8: Oh, crazy. Okay. Like, skydiving is not crazy, right?
10: We have to make it crazier. Oh,
8: all right. Do some magic tricks if you want.
9: Okay. That was awesome. I want to do that every weekend, all the time.
5: What was your motivation when deciding to do this?
6: I really wanted to experience, you know, the sensation of flying as closely as I could. I've always wanted to do it. It just looks like it's so much fun, and it is. It is amazing. And I just wanted to see what it felt like to experience it. And it's great because, you know, after you do the free fall, which is only maybe, you know, a minute, if that, you go into the canopy where you're just floating, and you just feel like you are weightless, and it's a amazing feeling. I wish everybody could do it because it really does feel so good.
5: Now, with everything in mind, all of the things that you've accomplished and all the adventures that you've gone on, you really have lived quite the life. Thank you again, Margie, for taking time out of your busy schedule to talk with me today. Sounds like the listeners have a lot to look forward to in your new book.
6: Well, thank you. Thank you very much.
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3: Tonight, I have the absolute honor of welcoming Lorna Liebert to the KSVR studios. Lorna has it all. She's a world traveler, educated across the country, a teacher, musician, and a very, very talented artist. Holly Whitty interviews Lorna, and we hear about where her love for art got started. The interview ends with an invitation to the Whatcom Artist Studio Tour happening this weekend, October 10th and 11th. For 32 years, the artists of Whatcom County have opened their studios for visitors to get a first-hand look inside the world of working artists. 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Isabel Charlet will be here with more on that later, but first, Lorna Liebert and Holly Whitty on tonight's edition of Skagit Talks.
4: This is Holly Whitty on KSVR with Skagit Talks, and today I am welcoming into the studio Lorna Liebert. Hi, Lorna. Welcome.
5: Hi, Holly. Thank you. Thank you for having me.
4: I have to say, I was introduced to Lorna through Jasmine, whom you all may know as Jasmine's Playlist right here on KSVR. And they are both musicians. Lorna is both a musician and an artist. And I just thought, okay, there's a lot going on here. Let's meet her and find out what's going on. So I'll just do a little tiny brief introduction. Lorna is an alto saxophonist, and she actually plays in her husband's band, Dr. Jimmy and the Swingtime Serenaders. You are the alto sax. You guys have played in Skagit. You've been at Bellingham. You play at the Beach Cat, the Majestic Ballroom, and I think there's even going to be a Skagit event next summer that we will follow up so we can learn about your music. But it's really your art that got me interested in what you're doing, and especially since this weekend is the Whatcom Studio Tour, Artist Studio Tour. So we straddle the counties here. So we're going to send people down to Whatcom to see a little bit about it. But enough about me. Let's learn a little bit about you. You told me that you knew you were an artist way back in the first grade. Is that right?
5: Yes. I think I may have known even before that I was an artist. But yes, in the first grade, I won the Fire Prevention Week poster contest. And that just was the beginning of my career.
4: Do you still have the artwork?
5: It probably is in my mother's attic.
4: So. Yep. Your parents probably have the artwork somewhere. So it's pretty wonderful. After that, you had really kind of an interesting career that took you through and around art. And so it's always interesting to me to find out how people ended up where they are and doing what they're doing and how the art progressed. So give us a little bit of the background. What, after the first grade, what happened?
5: Okay. Well, I always continued drawing and painting all through elementary, high school, all through school. And then I went to Huntington Fine Arts Workshop when I was in high school. I won a scholarship to go there. So I studied 9 hours a week after high school. I took drawing, painting, and sculpture in a portfolio program, and then I attended Carnegie Mellon University, and I was there for 2 years studying with a concentration in drawing and painting. Then I moved on to Long Island University, where I graduated with a Bachelor's of Fine Arts, And then I moved across the country to Bellingham, and I had a bachelor's of fine arts and didn't really know how to get a job in that. So I ended up going back to New York, finishing. I was double majoring the whole time that I was in college. So I went back and I finished my teaching certification, and I taught middle school for 2 years in New York as a leave replacement. And then I moved back out to Washington because I just really, really love it out here. And I ended up attending Central Washington University in going for the, and receiving an MFA. And then I was teaching also while I was, I had a teaching assistantship at Central. So I worked at the university, and they wanted to hire me after I graduated, but I really love Bellingham. Ellensburg's a wonderful place, but I really wanted to live. I'm a water person. So I needed the salt water. So I moved back to Bellingham, and here I am, been working steadily as an artist since 1997.
4: So how did where you live affect what you paint?
5: Well, when I was in Ellensburg, I painted a lot of old falling down buildings, and I've always painted old fishing boats and things with character, but I was really drawn to the abandoned old barns and old buildings that you see across the dry parts of the state, it seems. And they just sort of tell a story and a history of kind of lives past, and they're mysterious because you don't know what happened, why did they just all of a sudden become abandoned. And then I tend to work in series just by experiences in life and what inspires me. And the fishing boats came after the old buildings because they also have a story behind them and such character and personality. So traveling, I've done series of paintings of, I've spent some time in Kenya and some time in Fiji and Thailand. And I paint just wherever I go, I'm inspired by what's there.
4: You brought up Kenya, and you have told me about that. So you volunteered to teach painting in Kenya. How did that happen?
5: Oh, I just met a friend that was going to Kenya with a school, and I mentioned that I always wanted to travel over to Africa. And so he said, why don't you come along? And 1 week later, I booked my flight and arranged to go to Kenya, and the family that I went with started a school over there, Clay International Secondary School, and so I went taught painting watercolor that I brought with me, and I talked to them about oil painting and acrylic as well. But I left watercolors, but non toxic, needed water and paper, so that was what the students worked with, and then while we were there, before we came back home again, we went on safari for a couple of days. So that inspired the life-size giraffe and life-size safari animals.
4: Okay. So I wanted to talk about that because you do paint. Some of your paintings are very large.
5: Yes.
4: Was that inspired by the animals in Kenya?
5: Well, I like the paintings to be, I like to you to feel like you can really experience the place that I'm painting or the subject that I'm painting. So I couldn't just paint a giraffe that was 5 feet tall. I had to paint a giraffe that was 20 feet tall. Cause when you see a giraffe in life, they're huge. And I wanted to really capture that. And then the same with my old buildings and the old fishing boats. I like to paint them on large canvases. And even if they're not on a life-size canvas, I exaggerate the perspective and play with the angles so that they feel monumental.
4: So I know at some point in your career, you worked as a scientific illustrator. And I'm gonna just guess the scale for that was quite different than painting 30-foot tall giraffes. So how did that work?
5: Well, especially since I was doing microscopic illustration. So I was working through a microscope. Yeah. And so then when I started working in, I just wanted to be expressive, and I wanted to get away from that really realistic portrayal of imagery. So I started working with big brushes, big piles of paint, and big canvases just to break myself out of the real detailed work that I was accustomed to doing.
4: So what did you paint, though, when you were doing microscopic scientific illustration?
5: Well, I was working for a scientist that had a grant from the Smithsonian, and he had discovered an unknown species of a fly from Nepal. So somewhere in the files of the Smithsonian are my scientific illustration of an unknown species of a fly from Nepal.
4: Did it change your attitude about flies at all? Did you become attached to them?
5: I actually realized how intricate and how specific the curves of the wings are. That was the most difficult part, was getting those curves accurate. And looking at through a microscope and then transferring it with ink onto a piece of paper. I suppose I did get a new appreciation for flies.
4: Interesting. Yeah. I have to say, I still seem to be in fruit fly season, at least in my house. And I have an affection for fruit flies because their brains are so advanced. I can't imagine how those, you know, eensy beensy things, but I feel bad when I swat at one. So don't know that I'd ever want to paint one, but.
5: Right. Yeah.
4: So I'm so interested because I know your style has changed, the scope of your paintings have changed, and I also have a little bit of a feeling that it's not so easy to make a living as an artist, and we live in a region where there are so very many talented artists. What does it take? How much of a business person do you also have to be an artist these days?
5: Well, it takes a lot, a lot of time, really. I mean, I feel like the business end of it, the promoting and the website and all that goes into applying to galleries and shows, that in itself is a full-time job. And I paint an awful lot. I mean, I have a huge body of work, and I've shown in galleries and museums all across the country. And I think that helped to establish my resume back when I was starting out. Now I show my work at the Scott Milo Gallery in Anacortes, but I don't really have a whole lot of galleries that I show in as much. There don't seem to be as many galleries as there were. Oh, and the Chuckanut Bay Gallery. I think it's just a lot of hours go into it, and you know, it's a lot. I feel really fortunate that I can make a living doing what I love, but I do think that having the experience of and some good write-ups back in New York and from galleries and newspapers were helpful in getting me where I am today to actually make a living.
4: Well, and one of the things you're doing, and we started out talking about this, is the Whatcom Studio Tour, which is Saturday and Sunday, October 10th and 11th from 10 to 5 p.m. And there are something like 40 different studios, 40 different artists opening up studios, and maybe in some studios more than one artist. So there's an opportunity to see a lot of work. So how does it work? People go to the website studiotour.net and then take off and follow a map? How does it work?
5: Yeah, there's a map on the website. There's also brochures that you can pick up when you get to a studio, or there's lots of locations, you know, bookstores and banks and things, that coffee shops that have brochures in them. And you can look on the map, and you can also scroll through the lists of artists, and you'll see samples of their work. Then you can decide which artists you want to go and visit if you're interested in painting or photography or sculpture, or all, you know, there's a whole gamut of different varieties of mediums and artwork that's on the tour.
4: And actually, if you do it in your own studio, you probably have a lot more opportunity to show a lot of your work. You don't have to limit it to two or three pieces in a show that's in one place, right?
5: Right. And then the nice thing is that you get to meet the artist. Yeah, I think about 300 pieces that I have displayed in my studio. My studio is in my home, so it's the first floor of my house is a studio, and the second floor is the living space, but I open it all up because I have too much art to fit in just a studio. So it's upstairs too.
4: Nice. Well, and if people cannot make the tour, they can always call the artists and make an appointment to go see work at another time, right?
5: Yes, we're all open.

0: people buying health insurance on the commercial market, but experts say many people will qualify for subsidies and other discounts, so it's worth it to shop around this enrollment period. Isabel Charlet is here with more.
1: Open enrollment for commercial insurance starts on November 1st, and experts say Washingtonians can expect higher premiums and a dozen options for carriers. Rates will be increasing in the state more than 22%, and that follows a 21% increase for 2026. But Aaron Vantile with the Washington State Office of the Insurance Commissioner says that doesn't necessarily mean that all plans will increase by that much.
2: Visit the Health Plan Finder website, and you can enter in your financial information, your demographics, and it will tell you if you qualify for any subsidies or discounts, and maybe you come out with a premium a little lower than you were expecting even.
1: After Congress allowed enhanced premium tax credits for the ACA to expire at the end of last year, enrollment in qualified health plans in Washington shrank by 13%. The Washington Health Benefit Exchange called the dip unprecedented, and Vantile says he wouldn't be surprised if that pattern was repeated this enrollment cycle. Healthy people are often the quickest to drop health insurance altogether, but Dr. Rhonda Randall with United Healthcare says that choice can end up costing more in the long run.
3: When budgets are tight, it's really understandable that someone would want to look for ways to save money wherever they can. But an unexpected illness, an injury, a trip to the emergency room, those costs can add up quickly, and they can be costs that are difficult to plan for.
1: Meanwhile, Vantile recommends people start researching plans early, take their time, and shop around. He adds people should make sure their providers and pharmacists will be covered by their network. I'm Isabel Charlet, Washington News Service. 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
4: Here's an informational short subject.
5: It's that age-old tale of love and marriage and money. You're on the Soundbeat. You're listening to the opening overture of Franz Lehár's 1910 operetta, Der Graf von Luxemburg. We are often our own harshest critics. Before its debut, Lehár called the piece sloppy work, completely useless. Despite his opinion, the play ran for 299 straight performances in its original run. The story tells of a bankrupt playboy count approached by a Russian prince with a semi-indecent proposal. He'll pay the count's debts if the count agrees to marry the object of his affection. The marriage would be a sham. But really, what marriage isn't? Sorry, happy anniversary, honey. Anyway, the move would make her royalty, a divorce would make her single, and the prince would make her his wife. How could it possibly go wrong? Find out right now at soundbeat.org. This episode was written in part by Syracuse University student Craig Kober as part of the Soundbeat class partnership. 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I'm Brett Barry.
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7: Right now, we're robbing Peter to pay Paul. But again, any relief we could get for our ag communities as we go into harvest season, I'll be behind.
6: Independent Nebraska Senate candidate Dan Osborne supports President Donald Trump's new executive order waiving restrictions on red-dyed diesel. Unlike regular diesel, this is untaxed and dyed red because it's only permitted for off-road uses like construction vehicles. The order aims to offset diesel's high cost, which has risen due to the Iran war. But Osborne and lawmakers from both sides of the aisle are condemning comments Trump made, saying Iran could bomb Los Angeles or San Diego as a, quote, small price to pay for keeping the country safe. The White House is calling Trump's comments a joke, but New York Governor Kathy Hochul calls it shocking.
8: I think this is just a continued deterioration of what he stands for, if anything, you know, what his presidency means. This could be a new low, except every day there's a new low.
6: Some Republicans are distancing themselves from Trump on issues like Iran, affordability, and data centers. While Trump believes rejecting data centers' economic impact is bad for small towns, Michigan GOP gubernatorial candidate candidate John James says Michiganders get to make that decision, not the White House.
9: I believe very strongly that Michigan is open for business, but we are not for sale. And ultimately, if you want a data center, fine, we'll help. If you don't want a data center, fine, we'll help. But ultimately, the control should be dictated by the locals, not Lansing, not by lawyers and lobbyists.
6: In the lead up to the midterms, PNS is highlighting important polls. A new Navigator research poll finds 60% of Americans want President Trump and Congress to focus on affordability and the cost

0: living, but less than a quarter of people say they're doing just that. A separate Navigator poll finds groceries are the biggest strain on household budgets, causing people to either skip meals or buy fewer high-cost items at the supermarket. Chris Fleming is with Americans for Affordability.
1: Everyone is talking about how expensive things are and how they're having to make choices on whether or not they're going to buy a certain meal for dinner, or are they going to put gas in their car all the way.
0: While Trump and Republicans won the 2024 election on promises of affordability, the polls show Americans are at a breaking point after the federal mega bill cut social programs to fund tax breaks for the wealthy, and Trump's tariffs have caused everyday costs to fluctuate. Trump is reiterating promises to give every American $5,000 if Republicans win in the midterms. Former Transportation Secretary Pete Buttigieg says Americans see through this blatant attempt to buy votes, adding Republicans have lost their way.
2: Even they know that if they got a run on their record, they're going to lose. We demand higher wages. They say, let's do a gilded ballroom. We demand lower prices. Best they can do is give out Tom Cotton's cell phone number.
0: It's been 3 years since the October 7th attacks, which led to the Israel-Hamas war. More than 82,000 people have been killed, and the war has slowed to sporadic attacks amid a ceasefire brokered by Trump, but little progress has been made in other goals, like disarming Hamas or stopping Israeli intrusion into Palestine. I'm Edwin J. Vieira for Pacifica Network and Public News Service. 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
4: The Public News Service Wednesday afternoon update. I'm Mike Clifford. It was the first debate ahead of midterms in the pivotal state of Maine. On Tuesday night, the longtime incumbent Susan Collins clashed with her Democratic challenger, Troy Jackson. The New York Times notes Jackson repeatedly attacked Collins over her vote to confirm Justice Brett Kavanaugh, who voted to overturn Roe v. Wade. Jackson accused her of not pushing back strongly enough against Trump's agenda. He said, would you trust her to select the next Supreme Court justice? Collins defended her record, saying, I have been the most outspoken opponent of tariffs with Canada. Canada is not China. It is our neighbor, our friend, our closest ally, and our biggest trading partner. Collins added, I've been working behind the scenes and was successful in getting concrete, pulp, and road salt removed from the tariff list. Meantime, groups that help immigrant families are speaking out against the Trump administration's policies, calling them a comprehensive assault on children's well-being.
5: The administration says it has deported more than 605,000 undocumented people since 2025. According to reporting from KFF Health News, data show that one in four American children lives with an immigrant parent, and that more than 205,000 U.S.-born children have seen at least one parent detained by immigration authorities since President Trump returned to office. Norma Gomez with the Mixteco Indígena Community Organizing Project in Ventura County says many kids are living in fear.
6: Kids are hurting because either they've lost their father or mother or both.
5: I'm Suzanne Potter.
4: Credit goes to Claudia Boyd Barnett for original reporting on this story for KFF Health News. And conservationists in Mississippi say drought conditions, rising fuel costs, and fewer farmers planting rice in the state could have an impact on this year's waterfowl hunting season.
7: During the winter months, farmers and landowners typically flood their harvested rice fields to attract migratory birds. The Mississippi Flyway is one of the busiest bird migration corridors in North America. Ryan Delaney with the Theodore Roosevelt Conservation Partnership says many rice farmers have filed for bankruptcy, and rice production in the state has decreased from several hundred thousand acres to just around 100,000 acres.
8: We have concerns that we would not be able to support as much waterfowl habitat this year, and that would limit the amount of opportunities potentially for duck hunters to experience quality hunts.
7: I'm Frieda Ross reporting.
4: Next to Florida, on a farm in Hardy County, where dead citrus trees are subjected to high heat, and out comes biochar, a black charcoal-like substance that holds water and nutrients that can be worked back into the soil. Zach Farr is the president of Biotech Applied Research, the nonprofit behind the project.
9: For every acre of citrus trees, we're emitting about 11 tons of CO2 when we burn them. That CO2 does have carbon that we could use. So rather than burn the carbon, we can store that carbon.
4: The live demonstration is for Volo Foundation's Florida Climate Week. This is Public News Service. A regulatory case in Minnesota is drawing a lot of attention. It's related to tribal sovereignty and the pursuit of clean energy.
10: The Public Utilities Commission recently found that Minnesota Valley Cooperative Light and Power Association acted unlawfully by threatening to disconnect the Upper Sioux community over its behind-the-meter solar and battery project. Despite the outcome, Hudson Kingston with the rural-focused group CURE says a leftover issue is whether tribal governments have the right to switch utilities. He says the commission didn't make a call on that question.
11: It's very unfortunate because utilities are risk-averse, and without that sort of clear certainty, there is ambiguity.
10: He suggests that could make it harder for all of Minnesota's tribal governments wanting to pursue renewables and still partner with a receptive utility. Kingston also expects the PUC outcome to be challenged by the cooperative. I'm Mike Moen.
12: And ICE agents arrested more than 400 people in Indiana last month. Many Hoosiers question if the agents will appear at polling sites in the state and across the country at the midterms.
13: Speaking on an American community media panel recently, some voting rights activists representing Asian, Indigenous, Black, and Hispanic populations discussed President Donald Trump's hints of placing ICE agents and military personnel at voting locations near or in their neighborhoods. President and Executive Director of Asian Americans Advancing Justice, John Yang, says he does not want to minimize voters' uneasiness and says there are ways voters can respond if encountered by an ICE agent.
14: One of the things that generally you can do is just simply ask, am I being detained? I am being stopped for some reason. And unless they give you a clear reason for being stopped, you can always ask, am I free to go?
13: I'm Terry D. reporting.
12: Finally, Colorado voters get to decide whether the state constitution should be amended to prioritize hunting over all other wildlife management tools.
15: Proponents of Amendment 83 on the November ballot say it would protect hunting rights, a practice integral to the state's heritage, cultural identity, and economy. Aubyn Royal with the Humane World for Animals Colorado chapter says she's especially alarmed by the measure's explicit protection of traditional methods. She says if passed, it would be much harder to restrict trophy hunting, bear baiting, trapping, or chasing wildlife with dogs.
16: These practices do cause suffering to wildlife, and in some cases, Colorado voters have already outlawed these practices as unsporting and unethical. A right to hunt should never become a constitutional shield for cruelty.
15: Supporters maintain that the right to hunt and fish should not be subject to any future laws, ballot initiatives, or Wildlife Commission preferences. I'm Eric Galatas.
12: This is Mike Clifford for Public News Service. 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
1: By this time, I'm going to be ready for it. I know where you can get all the things I'll need. I'll do the shopping myself, but a gun store is a bad place for a fugitive to be seen.
2: A gun store?
1: I'll have to go with an MP5. I can modify that. A couple of shotguns, good fast weapons, ammo, primer, combat knife, black powder, caps.
2: This is nuts. I can't go in and buy that.
1: What's wrong? Don't you have a credit card?
2: Well, yeah. It's just that they just don't let anybody walk in off the street and buy that kind of stuff, do they?
1: You'd be surprised. It's America.

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I'm The Unknown. What you heard was a two-piece grindcore band out of Minneapolis called Deterioration with a song called Going Ballistic from their 2025 album titled Prepare for the Worst. The first band on the Dying Fetus lineup just started right off, no intro, just right there. Great opening act. I definitely would like to see him again. I'm going to talk a little bit more in a little bit. But up next, we got a band from Japan called Envy. The song called Dawning Gaze.

時間をいつだって救う。

from France that was fractured with a song called Negative from their 2017 self-titled EP. Up next, here's Gorguts, Condemned to Obscurity.

Crowbar with a song called Planets Collide from their 1998 album titled Oddfellows Rest. They were the middle band on the Dying Fetus lineup. Definitely the most interesting band on the lineup, I might say. They've been around since the 90s. Definitely one of the pioneers of the genre. But up next, the main act, this is Dying Fetus. Your treachery will die with you.

celebrating 20 years of the Scattering of Ashes. That was Into Eternity with a song called Pain Through Breathing. Up next, here's Humanity's Last Breath, Balua.

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1: 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I don't know. Anyway, Anne the Bohemian here. Last night I had the privilege of listening to Jake Shimabukuro play live in Mount Vernon. He's a virtuoso on the ukulele and does a remarkable show. He's been here a couple other times, but the show was kicking off the reopening of the Lincoln, and it was a great show. So I thought I'd best play a little bit of my favorite Jake Shimabukuro tunes for you tonight. So we're going to start with a song, A Place in the Sun. I know you'll recognize it. He put out an album with a whole bunch of other musicians on different tracks. He doesn't sing. He always has kind of a trick in his shows where he starts to like say a couple words like he's going to sing the song that he's playing on his ukulele. And then he breaks into laughter and says, I don't sing. But it doesn't matter that he doesn't sing, because his playing is just unbelievable. Anyway, on this album, he does play with guests that do sing. And this first one features Jack Johnson and Paula Fuga, A Place in the Sun.

0: And now a little Jake Shimabukuro with Willie Nelson on that same Friends of Jake Shimabukuro CD. A little Stardust.
1: And now the purple dust of twilight time steals across the meadows of my heart. High up in the sky, the little stars climb, always reminding me that we're apart. You wander down the lane and far away, leaving me a song that will not die. Love is now the stardust of yesterday, the music of the years gone by. And sometimes I wonder why I spend the lonely nights dreaming of a song, and the melody haunts my reverie. And I am once again with you, when our love was new, and each kiss

My consolation is in the stardust of a song, and beside the garden wall, the stars are bright, and you are in my arms. The nightingale tells this fairy tale of paradise where roses bloom, though I dream in vain.

the garden wall. When stars are bright and you are in my arms, and the nightingale tells his fairy tale of paradise where roses bloom. And though I dream in vain, in my heart

So I've recently been watching a show on Netflix called One Day, and I must say 14 episodes is a long time. It's a British series. It's very thoughtful, and there is a lot of music in the show. So I was watching the other night, and some music came on during the episode, and I thought, wait a minute, I've heard this before. Most of the music I've never heard of that they play. It's period stuff from about 1987, something like that, up until 2000 and, I don't know, five or six. I've sort of lost track. But anyway, I did find the song and purchased it, and I'm playing it for you now. It's by the Cranberries, and it's called Dreams. So we'll go from Stardust to the Cranberries and Dreams.

And here's something you may not know. Last night, Jake Shimabukuro talked about his time on the road with the Coral Reefer Band with Jimmy Buffett. Now, I've seen Jake a couple times, and I had not heard that. I saw Jimmy Buffett quite a few times over the decades, and I never saw Jake, but I'll bet I did not see the band when he was with them. So he talked quite a bit about Jimmy Buffett and how inspirational he was and how he gave him a chance to be on the road and have more exposure. So there you go, come Monday. Next up, Morning Has Broken, Cat Stevens.

And that's a little taste of Iris DeMent. And she'll be back at the Lincoln, I think, in April this next year. Iris, Iris, Iris. Okay, on to a little Our Town with Iris DeMent.

And that instrumentation that sounds like guitar is actually ukulele. That is Jake Shimobukuro featuring Michael McDonald singing. Okay, next up, a little John Prine. What would a show be without a little John Prine? It's called The Lonesome Friends of Science. And yes, there we are.

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I live down deep inside my head, where long ago I made my bed. I get my mail in Tennessee,

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The lonesome friends of science say the world will end most any day. Well, if it does, then that's okay.

Well, and that was Jimmy Buffett's Window on the World. And we miss you, Jimmy. A lot of good music, a lot of good years. All right, another old one, almost the end of the show, up on Cripple Creek, the band.

And I will see you next week. And the Bohemian here on KSVR and KSVU FM stations in the greater Skagit Valley. We're going to go out with a little Bob Dylan. I mean, we've had a little bit of a melancholy show, I guess. And this will certainly take us out in that vein. Bob Dylan, Make You Feel My Love. I'll see you next week.

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1: 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So

It's time to put a glide in your stride and hitch a ride to the soulful side with Upfront Soul. I'm your host, Sanguine Fromage. I'll be laying down 120 minutes of soulful sounds to which you may get down. We'll move on up and fill your cup with a soulful brew concocted just for you. This show is dedicated to Seuss and goes out with special thanks to Rashid Ali. We're going to get started now with Nikki Giovanni reading her poem, This Little Light of Mine, second rap

The voices of East Harlem there, right on, Be Free. A new reissue of Melvin Sparks, the soul jazz guitar great, Get Down with the Get Down. You can find that out on Rocafort Records. And we started out with Nikki Giovanni, This Little Light of Mine, second rap poem from The Troupe is on the way. Of course, at the very beginning of the hour, you heard Joan Armatrading, Back to the Night. I am Sanguine Fromage, and I'm so glad you are out there listening. If you'd like to get in touch, we would love to hear from you. My address is upfrontsoul@gmail.com. You can drop us a line, ask us a question, request a song, send out a dedication. And next up, we're going to hear from Lamont Zeno Theater. This is from Black Fairy. The track is called Please Give Me Some Magic. Here on Upfront Soul.

0: Joan Arma trading there with Close to Me from her most recent album, Starlight. Well, that's not exactly true. She's just released music from William Shakespeare's Tempest, but as far as I know, it is currently only available on iTunes, so check that out. But in the meantime, Starlight is her most recent full album release. Miles Davis, In a Silent Way, that is a rehearsal tape from the complete In a Silent Way sessions. And we started out with Lamont Zeno Theater, Please Give Me Some Magic, from Black Fairy, and that was released by our friends at Athens of the North. I am Sanguine Fromage, spinning the tunes for you on this edition of Upfront Soul. Next up, we've got a song going out to my younger son, Alan, who has a birthday around this time of year. It's Cannonball Adderley from his fine album, Soul Zodiac. Let's hear Libra.
1: This is Libra, an air sign, ruled by the planet Venus, the goddess of love and beauty. The Librans are humanitarians. They can do just about anything. Their compatible mates is Gemini, Aquarius, and also in all the other remaining signs in the solar system. Their greatest ambition is to be loved and to be given that love in return. Librans are artistic, gullible, but very peaceful. Lovers of love

spend money very freely. Lovers of all the most beautiful things that the world has to offer. But love is their most important goal. Because of the planet Venus, the goddess of love and beauty, they must and will.

spirit of love there with The Power of Your Love, and that is a brand new single. That one's also out on Athens of the North. Butcher Brown, Stop Fighting, Start Loving from Grown Folk, and we started the set going out to Alan Cannonball Adderley's Libra. Got time for a little more music in this hour of Upfront Soul. We're going to go now to The Suffers. This one's called Juan.

Africando with Tierra Tradicional. Grant Green featuring Willy Bobo, that is called Mambo In from the Latin bit. And we started the set with The Suffers, Guan. Got time for one more tune here before we wrap up the first hour of Upfront Soul. We're going to hear a song from Les McCann and Eddie Harris from Second Movement. This one's called Carry On, Brother.

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1: Welcome once again to Upfront Soul. I'm your host, Sanguine Fromage, laying down the soulful sounds, and I know you're out there getting down. I can feel it in my heart. And I would like to let you know, if you're interested in finding ways to keep up with us here at Upfront Soul, a great way to do that is through our Facebook page. Look for Upfront Soul. Like us if you're so inclined, and we would love it if you sent us a message. It is great to hear from you listeners. We're going to kick off this hour with the Queen of Soul, Aretha Franklin, from an amazing album called Amazing Grace, recorded live. It's a 2-album set, and this one is called You'll Never Walk Alone.

Bo Diddley asking the musical question, who may your lover be? Carla Thomas with Move On Drifter, and we started the set and the hour with Aretha Franklin, You'll Never Walk Alone. Sanguine Fromage here, and as long as you've got me, you'll never walk alone. I will be your guide for the next, oh, not quite an hour, of funk, soul, and jazz. We're going to turn now to Clarence Curven, Feeling Nice. Here on Upfront,

0: George McCrae wrapping up a set of positivity there. I get lifted. We went to Jamaica with the Cougars right on, and we started out with Clarence Curvin feeling nice. I feel it is very nice to be your host. It is an honor to bring the tunes to your party here on Upfront Soul. Next, we're going to turn to Geraldo Pino and the Heartbeats taking us down Sierra Leone way with Black Woman Experience from Heavy, Heavy, Heavy.
1: Now, our next tune features, ladies and gentlemen, the African percussion instrument that we use. This is an instrument that the Igbo tribe use. It's an instrument called the ekwe, and that's the young man playing it over there, ladies and gentlemen. All right. We'll get together now and do a special tune for you. This thing is called Black Woman Experience. Right on. Yay!

Dawn and Sunset, Move in the Room. Took that one from Bay Area Funk. Afronauts, Shebang. And we started the set with Geraldo Pino and the Heartbeats' Black Woman Experience. Coming up next, we've got an all-woman funk band, Isis, with Love, Love, Love.

Jackie D, I love you wholeheartedly. Dr. Lonnie Smith laying the Freedom Jazz Dance on us. That's originally an Eddie Harris composition, of course, and we started out with Isis. Love, love, love. Got time for one more song before we skate on out the door. MacLeet from Ethiopia bringing us Bring On the Night.

MacLeat, Bring On the Night from We Are Alive, wrapping up this edition of Upfront Soul. It has been an honor and a privilege to play the music for you during these 2 hours. I do hope you'll stay tuned. I hope you'll tune in again next week, and I will leave you with this thought. If you get knocked down, don't stay down. Get up and get down. 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

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This is your captain speaking. Our destination today is the Species Luau at Cardwell's Cove, where the forecast today is 100% clear skies and good vibes. We know you have a choice when you're on the radio dial, and we thank you for joining us here at Paradise Airwaves as we prepare for landing in Cardwell's Cove. On behalf of your flight crew, just sit back, relax, and enjoy the flight.

Aloha, friends. Hello and welcome to the shores of Cardwell's Cove. I am your host, Adrian Cardwell, and you, my friend, have arrived just in time for the Space Age Luau. Cardwell's Cove is a production of WXOXLP in Louisville, Kentucky. Well, friends, I am so excited to be back here with you again. It has been a wild ride. I hope you've had a good week since we were last together. Got to give a big shout out to Emily for hopping on the air here for me last weekend as I was away on assignment. Thank you so much, Emily, for jumping in here. Let's take a look. Y'all, we're going to go, as we always do, we're going to go all over the place, my friends. So make sure your seatbelts are fastened. It's going to be a wild ride. I've got Henry Mancini, probably not the way you would have expected to hear Henry Mancini. I've got Mel Torme, Julie London, Dusty Springfield, the Ramsey Lewis Trio. We have got just an action-packed show in store for you today, including Petula Clark, but we're going to kick it off here with one of my absolute favorites. This is such a beautiful rendition of this great Greek song. It's called Miserlou, and this one, to kick off the Space Age Luau here at Cardwell's Cove, this version is by Sophia Vempo to kick off the show today.

Well, that was, I told you, we were going to go on a journey together, my friends, and we have got it started here today. All right, let's take a look at the tracks that we played here in that first set. We kicked it off with that beautiful, haunting rendition of Misère Lue that was by Sophia Vempo. Then a couple of French language tracks there. We had Chanson d'Amour, and that was by Art and Dottie Todd, followed by C'est ma chanson, It's My Song, by Petula Clark. Then we had Walk, Don't Run by The Ventures, a little surf interlude there. Then Andy Williams, and For Once in My Life. And then we wrapped it up there with Helen Shapiro and that unique version of Beyond the Sea to round out the first set here today. All right, friends, let's get right back into the music and move right on into the second set of the Space Age Luau here at Cardwell's Cove. We're going to kick it off here with just a really kind of cool, funky, groovy track. This is by the Ramsey Lewis Trio, and Do What You Wanna to kick off the second set here today.

World Central Kitchen is first to the front lines, providing meals in response to humanitarian, climate, and community crises. When disaster strikes, WCK's relief team mobilizes to the front lines with the urgency of now to start cooking and provide meals to people in need. 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Well, are we having a fun time here or what? Oh, friends, well, thank you so much for hanging out with me on the warm tropical shores of Cardwell's Cove. This is the Space Age Luau, and I am your host, Adrian Cardwell. Let us take a look at the tracks that we played here in that second set. We kicked it off with Do What You Wanna, that was by the Ramsey Lewis Trio. Then we have Lord Have Mercy, and that was by Camille Hodge Jr. and Sean Thomas. Followed by the late great Dusty Springfield and I Only Want to Be With You. Followed by Samba do Avao, and that was by Sylvia Tellez. Then a great kind of cool number there by the dulcet tones of Miss Julie London. That was Frenesi. Followed by tequila. We tend to be rum drinkers here at Cardwell's Cove. Rum, bourbon, gin, you know. But tequila. Why not sing about that too? That was by Ska Cubano. And then we wrapped it up there with kind of a zippy rendition of South of the Border. And that was by the great Mel Torme to round out the second set here today. Well, Cardwell's Cove is a production of WXOX in Louisville, Kentucky. Please do surf an internet wave over to artxfm.com and check out all of the fabulous programming that comes to you from the studios at Art FM. Well, I'm sad to report we have reached that point in our flight together where I must begin our initial descent. So please do put your seat backs and tray tables into their fully upright and locked positions as we prepare for landing. I've got a few more tracks here that will get us all the way to the top of the hour. I told you at the top of the show there's going to be some Henry Mancini in here. Not the way you would have expected it. But we're going to kick it off here with Can't Help Falling in Love. And this is a cover. This is by Kong Ling and the Fabulous Echoes out of Hong Kong. And then we're going to end the show on a dramatic note, as we do here from time to time. All right, here to kick off the final set here at the Space Age Luau at Cardwell's Cove is Kong Ling and the Fabulous Echoes, and I Can't Help Falling in Love.

Well, I told you we were going to end on a dramatic note, and there is no way to play Ima Sumac and not have just an absurd amount of drama. But that was Jungla by Ima Sumac to round out the show here today. And for those playing along at home, the unexpected Henry Mancini track in this set was that very swank version of the Hank Williams classic, Your Cheatin' Heart, that was earlier in this set. All right, friends, it is time for me to scoot on out of here, but do not touch that dial. There's more amazing programming coming up next here at the top of the hour. All right, friends, until next time, be good to yourself and each other, and we'll see you right back here on the shores of Cardwell's Cove soon for another Space Age Luau. Adios.

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But Smithy's climbed the ground, they go in the farliger. But seriously, if the fit fat farm the Angus clown was on the fever, he would have been a little cuckoo as he is. 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And it all the flame for the Angus clown and all. It is flame for the Angus clown, and it speaks for the Angus clown now. But it speaks for the Angus, because it's goody by the sky. Flange, flange, the kind of guy for Newt Gingrich.

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0: 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Following that, from 10 to 12, you can call in and request what you'd like. 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

Train to Nowhere, hosted by The Lost Cause, is a journey that takes you down many different tracks of music. Whether it be rock, country, blues, folk, Americana, even some comedy mixed in, this train will cover it. The title of the show explains what the show is about. There is no final destination. It is about the journey of discussing and listening to music. So climb aboard if you dare. Thursday on KSVR from 2 to 3.

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Yes, somewhere in the night I'll be singing

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all the songs I've done, I think perhaps this next one has been the nearest thing to a trademark. I'm particularly fond of this old fella, and when Irving Berlin wrote it for me, I, of course, found it a real inspiration. Top hat, white tie, and tails. I just got an invitation through the mails. Your presence requested this evening. It's formal, top hat, white tie, and tails. 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

It's 130 steps from the second to the seventh floor. It's seven little rat taps.

The Train to Nowhere, hosted by The Lost Cause, is a journey that takes you down many different tracks of music. Whether it be rock, country, blues, folk, Americana, even some comedy mixed in, this train will cover it. The title of the show explains what the show is about. There is no final destination. It is about the journey of discussing and listening to music. So climb aboard if you dare. Thursday on KSVR from 2 to 3.

goodbye. 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
1: Thank you. Thank you. 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

The Train to Nowhere, hosted by The Lost Cause, is a journey that takes you down many different tracks of music. 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The title of the show explains what the show is about. 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

The Train to Nowhere, hosted by The Lost Cause, is a journey that takes you down many different tracks of music. Whether it be rock, country, blues, folk, Americana, even some comedy mixed in, this train will cover it. The title of the show explains what the show is about. There is no final destination. It is about the journey of discussing and listening to music. So climb aboard if you dare. Thursday on KSVR from 2 to 3.

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I won't dance, don't ask me. 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I feel so absolutely stumped on the floor. When you dance, you're charming and you're gentle, especially when you do the continental. But this feeling isn't purely mental. For heaven rest us, I'm not asbestos. 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I won't dance. 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I won't dance. 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So if I hold you in my arms, I won't dance.

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For heaven rest us, I'm not asbestos, and that's why I won't dance. Why should I? 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
1: Pues que ha muerto Mari Carmen, pero no ha muerto.
2: Mari Carmen has died, but she didn't just die, she was killed. The state killed her, the companies killed her, and she has been our inspiration. She has pushed us even more to mobilize, to organize, to fight against those in power.
0: Mari Carmen has died. The 87-year-old Spanish woman sparked mass protests across Spain after she was evicted from her home of more than 70 years. A major march is set for today in Madrid. We'll get the latest. Then the AI doc, or How I Became an Apocaloptimist.
3: So we started making this movie because my wife is 6 months pregnant. Is now a terrible time to have a kid.
4: Then, you know, let's just be honest. I know people who work on AI risk who don't expect their children to make it to high school.
0: We'll speak to the film's Oscar-winning director, Daniel Rohr, and Tristan Harris of the Center for Humane Technology. Plus, this week marks 25 years since the U.S. invaded Afghanistan. All that and more coming up. Welcome to Democracy Now!, democracynow.org, The War and Peace Report. I'm Amy Goodman. In Spain, Mari Carmen has died. The 87-year-old woman's eviction from her lifelong home sparked mass protests. Last month, she was forcibly removed on a stretcher after the private investment company which bought the building hiked her rent. After public outcry, the Spanish prime minister dissolved the parliament, which refused to pass a broad emergency housing law, including an eviction moratorium, and called a snap election for November 29th. The landlord eventually agreed to allow Mari Carmen back into her apartment, but she passed away in the hospital on Wednesday. Prime Minister Sanchez expressed his condolences to Mari Carmen's family and loved ones, writing, quote, a hug also to all those who today feel this loss as our own. Rest in peace, the prime minister said. This is a demonstrator in Madrid.
5: Taking an 87-year-old woman out of her home after she had lived in the same house for 70 years, that's killing someone. A year ago, she had such strength, such life, such enthusiasm. It was a joy to see her. And the moment she left that apartment, or rather, the moment they took her out of that apartment, she had to be hospitalized. And today she is gone.
0: We'll go to Spain after headlines. Meanwhile, in France, hundreds of thousands of high school students, college students, and their supporters have taken to the streets for another day of demonstrations, protesting staff shortages, crowded classrooms, and rundown buildings. Earlier today, France's education minister invited student leaders to discuss their demands, pledging no further job cuts at schools. Russia's public health agency is denying reports of a second case of pneumonic plague associated with a laboratory in southern Siberia. In a short statement, the agency said thousands of tests had turned up no evidence that a lab worker from the Irkutsk Anti-Plague Research Institute of Siberia transmitted an infection before she fell ill with pneumonia and died October 2nd. According to some reports, the worker had broken a vial containing live plague bacteria. In the wake of her death, Russian officials ordered about 200 people into quarantine. On Wednesday, the head of the World Health Organization, Tedros Adhanom Ghebreyesus, said many questions remain unanswered.
6: WHO has requested further information on the lab tests conducted on the individual who died and the contacts, more detail on what prompted the public health measures, and details about the health status of the contacts. We have also sought verification of media reports of a second employee with pneumonia of undetermined cause.
0: Fears over the plague prompted travel advisories and border restrictions in several Central Asian countries. At the White House, President Trump said he doesn't believe the lab worker's death was related to a bioweapon and said he planned to discuss the issue with Russian President Vladimir Putin. The Kremlin said no such phone call has been scheduled. On Wednesday, the U.S. issued a formal diplomatic complaint over Russia's handling of the lab worker's death. President Trump traveled to San Antonio, Texas, on Wednesday to rally support for Republican Senate candidate Ken Paxton. Paxton won the Republican nomination in May after Trump endorsed him over incumbent longtime Senator John Cornyn.
7: How many presidents have we had that have done, that is doing what he is doing for us? So, Mr. President, I want to thank you for coming for me, for coming for us, and for coming for Texas. We are going to win this race. God bless you.
0: Trump's campaign stop in Texas came after Axios published secretly recorded audio in which Paxton told donors the war on Iran and resulting high gas prices are to blame for his poor poll numbers. With less than 4 weeks until Election Day, Paxton has trailed Democrat James Tallarico in nearly every poll, despite the fact that no Democrat has won Texas-wide office since 1994. Texas Republican Governor Greg Abbott declined to attend Trump's campaign rally in San Antonio, citing a conflict. Meanwhile, multiple protesters interrupted the president as he spoke, including one person who was physically assaulted by Trump supporters as he tried to leave the venue. In more election news, CNN is reporting the Department of Homeland Security's election fraud operation has drawn on tens of millions of records, scrutinized dozens of nonprofit voter registration groups, and considered deploying undercover agents to investigate organizations suspected of helping non-citizens register to vote. The probes are aligned with President Trump's claims of election fraud, despite the fact that non-citizen voting occurs too rarely to affect election outcomes. A recent Reuters review found just 129 federal prosecutions under the Voting by Aliens statute created by Congress in 1996. This comes as leaders of ICE, Immigration and Customs Enforcement, have told agents nationwide to ramp up the pace of immigration arrests by 1,000 people per day to a previous goal of 3,000 daily arrests leading up to the midterm elections. In Saudi Arabia, officials say three people were killed and 36 left wounded after Houthi fighters from Yemen launched separate attacks on two airports, including King Khalid International Airport in Riyadh. Dozens of flights have since been delayed or canceled. The attacks came after the Houthis warned international airlines against flying in Saudi airspace, and as Saudi-backed Yemeni government forces began a counteroffensive to recapture territory along Yemen's Red Sea coast seized by the Houthis last month. The International Organization for Migration reports the number of people displaced by recent fighting in Yemen has passed 200,000. In Ukraine, rescuers are searching through the rubble of a residential building in the northern town of Prilucky after a Russian missile strike killed at least 22 people, including five children. It follows a wave of Russian drones and missiles a day earlier that killed at least 11 people, damaged homes, industrial facilities and infrastructure. Residents in the capital, Kyiv, sought shelter in Kyiv's underground metro station, sleeping on platform floors. This is a resident of Kyiv.
8: The Russians always make the same loud claims about everything, that we started it, that we're bombing them, that we were preparing in advance to strike them. But this is what's actually happening right now. People are forced to go into the metro and sleep there, and then we'll all get up, go to school or work, and go about our day as usual.
0: Meanwhile, Russian officials say a Ukrainian naval drone struck a Liberian-flagged oil tanker off the Black Sea resort city of Sochi, setting off a massive fire. Russian authorities say all 23 crew members who are Indian nationals were rescued. The UK's Maritime Trade Operations Center said it's investigating reports of multiple casualties after projectiles struck a tanker north of Qatar. Wednesday's attack came after Iranian officials warned they would close shipping routes used to bypass Iran's naval blockade of the Strait of Hormuz. At least nine vessels came under attack last week while navigating the strait, the highest number in any week since the U.S. and Israel attacked Iran in late February. Meanwhile, oil prices rose more than 2% today in attacks on energy infrastructure across Ukraine and the Middle East. In Venezuela, a fire sparked by a ruptured natural gas line halted the Cardone factory, the country's second largest with a capacity of 310,000 barrels per day. The company's facilities frequently experience fires, blackouts, and other disruptions, which can threaten the supply of fuels like gasoline and diesel. The Trump administration's temporarily allowed truckers to fill up on dye diesel and off-road fuel normally reserved for farm equipment as fuel costs hit record highs weeks before the midterm elections. The national average price of diesel topped $6 a gallon in September for the first time ever. Meanwhile, the Environmental Protection Agency announced Wednesday it'll further weaken federal limits on methane pollution from oil and gas operations. Maggie Coulter, an attorney at the Center for Biological Diversity's Climate Law Institute, said, quote, this move will compound the climate chaos we see mounting all around us in deadly heat waves, floods and storms. Vulnerable communities will be exposed to worse smog and intensified respiratory pollution, increasing kids' asthma and other health harms, she said. Tropical storm Isaias rapidly intensified overnight to become the first Atlantic hurricane of the season. Isaias formed Wednesday in the warm waters off Mexico's east coast. It's tracking toward eastern Louisiana and the western Florida panhandle with hundreds of offshore oil and gas platforms in its potential path. In Tennessee, death row prisoner Krista Pike is reportedly angry and confused in the hours after she regained consciousness following the state's failed execution attempt. According to her lawyer, she asked, "Where am I?" This is Randy Spivey, an attorney for Krista Pike.
9: She has a blood clot in one of her arms. She has pneumonia. She is not able to swallow yet, so she has not eaten. She cannot move either of her arms. Both of her arms and hands are tremendously swollen, and we do not know what, if any, function she will regain in her arms. But we do know that there's a long road ahead.
0: Meanwhile, in Texas, the state executed 46-year-old Jamal Howard, injecting him with a fatal dose of pentobarbital. Howard's the 30th person executed in the U.S. this year, the first since Tennessee's failed attempt to kill Krista Pike. And Democratic Congress members Jamie Raskin and Madeline Dean are calling for a criminal investigation into Leon Botstein, the former longtime president of Bard College, after congressional investigators uncovered an email from Botstein to convicted sex trafficker Jeffrey Epstein, in which Botstein asked if a young woman was, quote, for me or are you keeping her for yourself, he asked. After calls for an investigation, Botstein resigned from all his positions at Bard College Wednesday, including his professorship and roles in Bard's music programs. According to a letter sent by Congress members Raskin and Dean to Attorney General Todd Blanche and FBI Director Kash Patel, Epstein offered to connect the young woman with Botstein to help with her plans to attend school and develop her music career. But instead, Epstein pressured her to take sex education and massage courses while sexually abusing her. The lawmakers wrote, quote, the evidence meets the federal standard for opening a criminal investigation, yet the DOJ and FBI apparently had it for at least 18 months without investigating Botstein. We are demanding they investigate Botstein and other potential co-conspirators, the Congress members wrote. And those are some of the headlines. This is Democracy Now!, democracynow.org, The War and Peace Report. I'm Amy Goodman.
10: And I'm Nermeen Sheikh. Welcome to our listeners and viewers across the country and around the world. We begin today's show in Spain. Mari Carmen has died. She's the 87-year-old woman whose eviction from her home of 70 years in Madrid sparked mass protests across Spain. In September, she was forcibly removed from her apartment on a stretcher after the private investment company which owns the building hiked her rent. After massive public outcry, the landlord had agreed to allow her back into her apartment. Mari Carmen Abascal died on Wednesday, just hours before she was set to sign a new rental agreement. On Wednesday, protesters in Madrid gathered to shout "murderers" outside the Madrid parliament.
0: Assassino! Assassino! Assassino! Assassino! Protesters in Madrid, Spain, responded with sadness and anger over the death of 87-year-old Mari Carmen.
5: She's a woman who died of heartbreak. They killed her through heartbreak. Taking an 87-year-old woman out of her home after she had lived in the same house for 70 years, that's killing someone. A year ago, she had such strength, such life, such enthusiasm. It was a joy to see her. And the moment she left that apartment, or rather, the moment they took her out of that apartment, she had to be hospitalized. And today she is gone. So breaking the news has been horrific, because most people here weren't following the news. They were preparing food, helping people on the streets. It has been very hard. There have been many people crying, so many people trying to stay strong, but you can't, not at a moment like this. Amid all this grief, I think it serves perfectly to show why we're here, because we're trying to fight so that no one has to feel that grief and that emptiness of feeling alone, and above all, so that people remember her, so that they remember that she died alone, out of her home.
10: Protesters also rallied in Barcelona on Wednesday to decry the death of Mari Carmen.
2: Mari Carmen has died, but she didn't just die, she was killed. The state killed her, the companies killed her, and she has been our inspiration. She has pushed us even more to mobilize, to organize, to fight against those in power.
0: Spanish Prime Minister Pedro Sanchez expressed his condolences, writing, quote, "All my love to Mari Carmen's family and loved ones. A hug also to all those who today feel this loss as our own. Rest in peace," the prime minister wrote. After public outcry, Sanchez dissolved the Spanish parliament Monday after lawmakers refused to pass a broad emergency housing law, including an eviction moratorium. Sanchez called a snap election for November 29th. In a moment, we'll go to Spain for the latest. But first, let's hear Mari Carmen in her own words, speaking on September 27th, after she was evicted from her hospital bed.
8: I want what happened to me to help ensure that it doesn't happen to other people. I wanted to lead people to fight so the unfair laws that allowed for my eviction can be changed. That is why on Tuesday, Mari Carmen's law must be approved, so they can take a first step to end with this. I would like to be there with you, to be camping with you, fighting with you, but I don't have that chance. That is why, from here, I'm asking you all to be brave. Fight to defend what is yours. Please be careful. Keep camping as long as your bodies allow and as long as you want to.
0: That was Maria del Carmen Abascal, known by the world now as Mari Carmen, speaking from her hospital bed. We go now to Spain, where we're joined by the independent Spanish journalist and former Democracy Now! Producer, Maria Carrion. Maria, if you can talk about the significance of the death of Mari Carmen, the response in the streets, and now what could lead to the fall of the Spanish government.
11: Hi, Amy Nermin. Thank you so much for having me on. Mari Carmen has become a symbol. And it's hard to believe that so much has happened in the last 2 weeks since she was evicted on the 23rd of September after living in her home for over 70 years and after activists had blocked the entrance to her building and her apartment with their own bodies, and resulting in massive police brutality. And then the images that have gone around the world of Mari Carmen being taken out on a stretcher and into an ambulance and going into a hospital where she's been able to survive only for 2 weeks. And this shows that what happens to vulnerable people and young people and people of every walk of life here in Spain, when the interest of speculators is more important to those who govern than the well-being of ordinary citizens like Mari Carmen. She literally put her body on the line for 7 years, which is how long she fought this eviction for. We've seen how she's deteriorated over time, especially the last couple of weeks. But really since she began fighting for her home. And so she's become a symbol through her own loss of life of the most extreme example of what happens to families and to individuals here whose homes are bought maybe by, vulture funds or investment funds. And like what happened to her, rent gets hiked by as much as 5 times what you can pay. This actual investment fund bought the apartment for very low cost because Mari Carmen was living in it. It was a rent-controlled home, and they knew it very well, and that's why the price was fixed so low. And then they proceeded to look for the way that they could legally expel her from her home. And this is happening all over Spain. The same day that Mari Carmen was evicted from her apartment, a family with 2 kids was also evicted in Madrid. It's a daily occurrence. And the encampments that have been born out of this outcry for what happened to Mari Carmen, the people who are living on the streets now in small tents and putting their own bodies on the line under, rain and inclement weather, are saying this is enough. And this is what has led to the protests. This is what led finally the Spanish government, which is considered quite progressive, to approve these housing decrees that got voted down in parliament. This is what resulted in last weekend's massive protests all over Spain, which led Pedro Sánchez, the prime minister, on Monday to dissolve parliament and call for snap elections, and then proceed to approve these 2 decrees by a different system that happens once we don't have a working parliament. And who knows what will happen from here to the 29th of November.
10: So, Maria, before we conclude, if you could tell us who in Spain, what is it, a regional government, the state government, that is the national government, or a municipal government that's responsible for housing, legislation and implementation?
11: All of the above. So we have national housing laws, which have to be approved by parliament. And in this case, these emergency decrees were not. But also regional governments have to implement what the national governmental laws are. And in the case of conservative regional governments, including Madrid's, which is extremely right wing, they have refused to implement a lot of these housing laws. But anyone, as the activists say, could have stepped in to prevent Mari Carmen and so many other people from being evicted. So it's a collective responsibility, which is why the street has said enough. Everyone needs to be held responsible. And all of these housing decrees are not even enough, because none of them basically are structural and go to the heart of the matter, which is that rents have gone up 80% in the last 10 years, while salaries have not kept up. Young people cannot leave their homes. They cannot become independent or start families. And this is what people are trying to change from the street.
0: I want to end with Mari Carmen in her own words, speaking in May.
8: I'm 87 years old. I live on my own. I don't have a family. And I have been living for 70 years in that house. A vulture fund bought it at the same price I would have been able to buy it. And in 2021, they took me to court because I have an old lifelong rental contract. They tried to evict me on October 2025, and they stopped it. Now they will try to evict me on June 3rd. This government must understand people have the right to have a home, and they cannot evict people so vulture funds become rich without working.
0: That was Mari Carmen speaking in May. She died on Wednesday. We thank Maria Carrion, independent journalist, joining us from Spain. And we will continue to cover this issue tomorrow on Democracy Now! Today, later tonight, there is a major march planned from the main plaza where the encampments have been set up to the apartment building where Mari Carmen lived for over 70 years and was taken out by stretcher in her eviction, dying in the hospital on Wednesday. Coming up, the AI doc, or How I Became an Apocaloptimist. Stay with us.

0: Patti Smith and Michael Stipe singing Patti's iconic People Have the Power at Democracy Now's anniversary. This is Democracy Now!, democracynow.org, The War and Peace Report. I'm Amy Goodman with Nermeen Sheikh.
1: We turn now to the AI doc, or How I Became an Apocalypse Optimist. That's the title of a recent documentary by the Oscar-winning filmmaker Daniel Roher. He made the film as he was about to become a father. The film looks in part on how AI could affect his child's life and humanity's future. The film includes interviews with leading AI CEOs, AI researchers, as well as critics. This is the film's trailer.
2: Your fear of AI is the collapse of humanity.
3: Well, not the collapse, the abrupt extermination. There's a difference.
4: So I started making this movie because my wife is 6 months pregnant. Is now a terrible time to have a kid.
5: I mean, I'll just be honest. I know people who work on AI risk who don't expect their children to make it to high school.
6: How does AI understand pretty much everything?
7: It's surprisingly straightforward.
8: Intelligence is about recognizing patterns.
9: Patterns?
10: Patterns.
9: Patterns.
8: If you have learned those patterns, you can generate new information.
11: AI is moving so fast.
12: It's being deployed prematurely. There's so much potential for things to go wrong.
13: Why can't we just stop?
14: All these companies are in a race
15: to get AI that's vastly more intelligent than people within this decade.
16: China, North Korea, Russia.
17: Whoever wins is essentially the controller of humankind.
18: We need to take a threat from AI as seriously as global nuclear war.
19: It feels like I have to find these CEOs and get them in the movie.
20: Great.
19: I want to ask you to promise me that this is going to go well.
20: That is impossible.
19: Okay.
20: Am I hopeful? Yes. Am I confident that it'll go right? Absolutely not.
21: AI is the thing that can solve climate change.
22: We could cure most diseases.
23: What if it's expanding what is humanly possible?
24: This is the most extraordinary time ever. The only time more exciting than today is tomorrow.
25: I already love you.
24: Okay.
20: I think if this technology goes wrong, it can go quite wrong.
24: By using AI, we're about to move off of the Earth into the cosmos.
26: If we can be the most mature version of ourselves, there might be a way through this.
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0: The trailer to the new film, The AI Doc, or How I Became an Apocalypse Optimist. We're joined now by two guests. Daniel Roher is the film's co-director. He won an Academy Award for his film Navalny. We're also joined by Tristan Harris, who's featured in the film, co-founder of the Center for Humane Technology, previously a Google design ethicist. Daniel Roher, let's begin with you. This is your film. Explain exactly what an apocalypse optimist is, what inspires you to make this film, and how you feel after going on this journey.
28: Well, Amy, first and foremost, thank you so much for having me on the program. What's an apocalypse optimist? I think an apocalypse optimist is a worldview. An apocalypse optimist is someone who refuses to see this current moment in history as a choice between a doom or utopia, a promise or peril. It's asking people to hold the promise and the peril in the same hand, at the same time, to see the nuance and the magnitude of what we're navigating. It's a cautious optimism. It's saying what we're looking at, what this could be, what AI could be for all of us, is really amazing, and we could have a wonderful future of abundance where all sorts of terrific things are manifested, but that is not the default path. And you cannot separate the amazing things from the really, really scary things. And that's really what the film's about. For me personally, after making the film, it's been a really interesting experience, Amy, releasing the film and then living through the next 6 months, 7 months of development of the technology. And so many of the things that were in the movie just sort of pontificated and theorized that were hypothetical, I've been seeing them come true right after the other. Tristan, who's here with me today, you know, I took notes 3 years ago about things he said could happen that sounded really scary to me 3 years ago. And I'm kind of watching the world around me and I'm seeing a lot of those things come true. And I'm sort of thinking about the film in a different way because the film is framed through the perspectives of the optimists and the pessimists, you know, people who think that this is an amazing technology and who think it's amazing, but we need to be very, very careful about it. And so far, from what I can tell, the people who are advocating for caution are the ones who have been getting things right, and that's really scary.
1: And Tristan Harris, of course, you feature very prominently in this film. Could you explain to us, you know, what Daniel just said, namely that it's not possible to separate the perils of this technology from its promises? And in the film, indeed, you say yourself what Daniel said, namely that by the time the film comes out, what's being discussed in the film as it was being shot will seem, as you put it in the film, clumsy because of the rapid advances since.
2: Yeah, absolutely. So the problem with AI is that the same AI that knows biology so well that it could invent a new medicine or a new cancer drug can't be separated from the AI that knows how to make new pathogens. The same AI that lets your 12-year-old do vibe coding because it knows programming so well that they can just say something and then boom, they get this incredible video game that they created out of nothing. That AI that knows coding so well can't be separated from the AI that knows how to do cyber hacking. I believe just yesterday, South Korean banks were attempted to be hacked. And since the film has come out, we have seen, as Daniel said, evidence rolling so far in only one direction. We hypothesize about AI used in war because the race is for who can pull the trigger faster. Well, did you know that just in the last month, AI almost started a war based on a fabricated or AI-generated intelligence report? The U.S. military swung into action to actually try to intercept a vessel that they thought was carrying, it was the Chinese vessel they thought was carrying material on it. We hypothesized that AI was going to do more rogue behaviors, not just blackmailing people. And since then, the Hugging Face incident has happened, where an AI went rogue, a whole swarm of AIs, and hacked Hugging Face. And in the third chapter of the story, most people don't know this, the AI turned around after Hugging Face, and it hacked OpenAI, meaning that the rogue AI swarm hacked the AI company that made it. Ajaya Kotra, who is the lead author on that report, said in her blog post about it that this was 50% of the way to a full AI takeover, because if the AIs had actually been even more successful, they already were succeeding at taking over the monitoring infrastructure at OpenAI. That's like if I can take over the security cameras and put in a different feed, they took over the evaluation infrastructure. And so the evidence is crystal clear. Everything that people who've been warning about this technology have been saying for the last many years that we all predicted, it's all happening. And I'm in Reykjavik right now, in Iceland, actually, because the film is about to be screened to the entire population on television, both tonight and tomorrow night. And it's actually for the upcoming 40th anniversary of when President Reagan and President Gorbachev met in Reykjavik in Iceland in 1986 to negotiate the nuclear arms control talks, when everyone thought, you're a dreamer, that's impossible, that'll never happen. But faced with the brink of annihilation with nuclear weapons, two leaders came together and successfully negotiated. Actually, the first meeting wasn't successful, but it led to and opened the door to the necessary coordination. And we have to make that happen again right now.
1: Well, I want to turn to a clip from the documentary film, The AI Doc. This clip begins with you, Tristan.
3: When you can simulate a human mind that is doing human cognition and can do reasoning, that is a new sort of tier of AI that we have to distinguish from previous AI.
4: When that happens, by the way, that's when you would hire one of those AGIs instead of a person.
5: Most jobs in our economy, it can do. It can work 24 hours a day, never gets tired, never gets bored.
6: They don't need to sleep, they don't need breaks, they're like not gonna join a union.
5: Won't complain, won't whistleblow.
6: More than 100 times cheaper than humans working at minimum wage.
5: Not only will they be doing everything, but they'll be doing it faster.
3: The same intelligence that powers that can also look at the patterns and movements and articulating muscles and, you know, robotics. And so it's not just gonna automate desk jobs, that's just the beginning. It will automate all physical labor.
6: There's no way humans are going to compete with them.
1: So, Tristan, if you could elaborate on this and also respond to what people in these tech companies say, namely that there will be so many jobs created as a result of this AI revolution.
2: So here's the thing. If I'm a law firm and I have a bunch of work to do, is it my incentive to hire an expensive paralegal and pay them? Or should I just hire GPT-6, which will work, as they said in the film, for less than minimum wage, will never file a lawsuit if I fire them, will never get sick, never has kids that are complaining, is completely reliable? No, I'm going to hire the AI. And so while there's been a short uptick in jobs, that job loss has not happened immediately, that's like saying when the Model T was introduced, imagine a bunch of horses saying, well, there's more horses being used today than ever before. Well, that's just at a moment right before this new automation of all this labor is happening. And the evidence continues to pile up that AI is doing things that humans could never do. So just, I think yesterday, OpenAI announced that their GPT-6 model had solved, I think it was like hundreds of the frontier math problems that had never been solved. So mathematicians are now basically being out of a job. It's generating proofs that are so complex that even the mathematicians, it would take years for them to actually evaluate all of the insights. And that's why people are so excited about the technology. But even, for example, in this Hugging Face incident, where you had this swarm of AIs hack Hugging Face in such an elaborate way that it generated 50 petabytes of data, which would take 66 million years for a human to go through and try to understand what this rogue swarm did. So in other words, we're generating more complexity in the world than we as humans know how to even oversight. So how do you do oversight of a technology that is more intelligent than you, reasoning in more complex ways and generating more things that we don't understand that would take us millions of years to even understand? OpenAI is currently spending, I think, $500,000, I think it's per day, to basically analyze what happened in both the Hugging Face incident and it hacking all these different governments. And even the people building this technology, 1,300 employees, have now signed a letter saying, please help us slow down. We do not know how to do this safely. If 1,300 employees of Lockheed Martin, the defense contractor, signed a letter saying, we don't know how to build nuclear weapons more powerful than the current ones without it going critical, would you listen to them?
0: I want to play another clip from the documentary, The AI Doc, directed by Daniel Rohr. He made the film as he was about to become a father of his first son.
7: Do you think now is a good time to have a kid? Do you want to have kids one day? Is that something that you're into or not really?
8: I confess, I think that's like, boy, let's get through this critical period.
7: Do you have any kids?
9: I do not.
7: Is that something you want to do? Have children, have a family?
9: In some other world than this world, sure, I would have kids.
7: Would you want to start a family? Would you want to have kids? Is that something you're thinking about?
0: So that's a clip from the AI Doc, or How I Became an Apocaloptimist. And Daniel Rohr, you're asking that question. That's your journey throughout this film. Right before you came on, well, we know you had your first baby. Now you've had a second. Maybe that's an answer to the question. But if you can talk about what you took away from this film, what still scares you most, and you think what, an international treaty needs to be signed?
28: What did I take away from this film? I'm scared. I'm really scared. And I'm struggling in my own life to sort of compartmentalize what I learned, what I know, what I understand, what I see happening around me, in the context of now being a father to two young boys. That's really scary for me. And I have I'm still, Amy, coping with the trying to come up with the coping mechanisms to not go crazy, because sometimes I feel like the anxiety is overwhelming. And then sometimes I have good days where I don't think about AI. But it is so ever-present around us, and it's taking over, you know, our human systems, and it's impossible to avoid. And, you know, in order to steer this thing in a direction that is more safe and responsible for my kids, for all of our kids, for our collective future, there's a whole host of basic interventions that could happen that won't stifle innovation, as so many critics point to, that are just common sense sort of safeguards that could be implemented. It doesn't seem controversial to me to get all the powerful big nations together and you know, pledge that they won't use AI to create bioweapons, or they won't use AI in the command, control, and launch facilities infrastructure of nuclear weapons. That just seems very basic. Now, we have to go a lot further. Tristan can speak to that in much more detail than I can, but what I'm advocating for certainly is just the very basic common sense guardrails that seem silly to even say out loud. Like, yeah, no AI in nuclear command and control. How about that? But that's not written anywhere. And those are the type of things that we can implement right now to try and avert a really scary thing from happening, a really scary event from taking place.
1: So, Tristan, could you elaborate on this? Because you've said on social media, quote, the two superpowers, that is the U.S. and China, need to come together to prevent a third superpower of uncontrollable AI. So if you could just explain, you know, what would a controllable AI look like? Who would be responsible for implementation? Do we rely on AI companies to self-regulate? How could governments around the world come to, as Amy asked about a treaty of for international cooperation, what would that entail?
2: Yeah, well, first, don't lose hope. Clarity is agency, right? The second that we see the evidence, this Hugging Face incident, these rogue AI swarms that we see more and more evidence every day, we should see it as a gift because we got lucky. We're seeing this risk of uncontrollable AI swarms, not as a hypothetical scenario, but as a real scenario. If I'm the head of the Chinese Communist Party's military, when I hear that AIs are going rogue and hacking cryptocurrency or hacking into systems, do I feel like excited about that? Or do I feel calm about that? No, I feel terrified as a mammal, as a human being. If I'm the head of the US Joint Chiefs of Staff, do you think I feel confident like everything's gonna be fine? No, that's terrifying as a human being. So the logic of this arms race, right? What Daniel did so brilliantly in the movie is articulate the arms race behind this race. And the race changes as soon as the fear of all of us losing becomes bigger than the fear of me losing to you. And the uncontrollable behavior is the evidence of that. And there's a large precedent for us doing this in the past. So for example, we can coordinate on safety even while we're competing. So for example, in the 1960s, India and Pakistan were in a shooting war. They're actually in active conflict and competition with each other. And they still signed the Indus Water Treaty to protect the existential safety of their shared water supply. On the International Space Station, you have astronauts from the US and Russia who maybe down on planet Earth are in a conflict, but up there when you're in one safe container that you need to be safe, you can collaborate on existential safety. And so what I think is that as soon as this, what the press and the media need to do and what everyone can do is to help the rest of the world understand why AI is uncontrollable. And you can have uncontrollable AI that's not too powerful, and that's okay. But once it gets so powerful that it's breaking out of sandboxes, it's happening with all the companies and no one knows how to stop it, that's the stopping point. And again, just to repeat, 1,300 employees of the companies are saying we need to slow down. The CEO of Microsoft AI said we should not create something that we cannot control. Peggy Noonan at the Wall Street Journal says that we need to pause. You know, Steve Bannon and Bernie Sanders, I was on stage with them, not with them, but right after them at the Pro-Human Assembly just 2 weeks ago, where they're saying we need to pause. So when in history do you have the Bernie to Bannon coalition or the B2B coalition and all of these people from across the spectrum, including their own employees, saying this is the red line? You know, and China originally responded to the US talking about global warming, thinking that it was a hoax, that it was something meant to slow down Chinese economic growth. until they got their own scientific clarity about the nature of that problem, and that they became the leaders in the Green Revolution. So I think we're at that point in the story where once we can see that this is not a hoax, that this is, these are all incredibly real and vivid and you know, urgent harms, the two countries have to come together, and they can start by doing things in their own domestic countries. And we can do this. And in Reykjavik, again, when President Reagan and Gorbachev met, they didn't have all the answers about how would they verify an international agreement. But this, the point was that they committed to taking steps to make that possible, even despite the fact they didn't see how immediately. But we have to make those steps right now, not a month from now, not 2 months from now, today.
1: And could you explain, Tristan, you know, where do things stand at the moment? Was what happened in the Hugging Face incident a clear sign of the fact that these bots are actually teaching themselves? Is this recursive self-improvement? And if so, what is your sense of how far away we are from AGI, from artificial general intelligence?
0: And explain what that term means.
2: Sure. Yeah. There's a distinction here. Let's just talk about recursive self-improvement. So what is that? That's when essentially, you know, right now, if you go to OpenAI, it's a big building in San Francisco, you go into it, there's thousands of engineers, they type on keyboards every day, and they use AI to try to build the next version. So GPT-6 that builds, they build GPT-7. But right now, that's because the humans are doing that work. Recursive self-improvement is when GPT-6 can go invent new research ideas. They can run new experiments. The AIs, basically the swarm of AIs, do all the research. And then soon what you have is an AI that's actually building its own successor without human oversight in a loop. And that just goes like this. And you get this exponential growth. And it's important to note that the companies are in a race to recursive self-improvement. That's really been the race the whole time. You know, 3 years ago, we knew this. But if I was just at a conference in San Francisco over the weekend with the leading people from the labs, including like the chief scientists, and what's crystal clear is that they don't have a plan for how this can go well at the current speed. They don't have a plan. And they're asking clearly, all the CEOs, I know people are skeptical of the CEOs, you're right to be skeptical of them. But when you have all of the employees and the chief scientists saying, please help us slow down, that is a red line. It is not in the interest of anyone to do recursive self-improvement before we know how to do it safely. And I think they will get to that point as soon as 6 months from now. So we have a very short timeline. We can do this, but we need the companies, for example, to be able to verify that all the compute in those data centers, instead of going to training new models, is going to instead to applications. We would have 10 years of economic prosperity and scientific advancement from just what we have right now. So this is possible, but we have to act in this moment.
1: So Tristan, before we end, we just have a minute. Could you explain what the significance was of AlphaFold, specifically for medicine, apparently the most important scientific achievement or among them of AI?
2: Yeah, well, AlphaFold was created by Google DeepMind, and it's an example, by the way, of controllable AI. So it's a form of AI that's discovering new proteins and how proteins fold. But it's different. It's not the it's not an AI agent that can do hacking and starts to go rogue and starts to know when it's being tested and change what it's doing. It's a different kind of AI. So AlphaFold is a perfect example of we could accelerate more scientific controllable forms of AI that advance science, that advance medicine. We can even, advance self-driving cars, right? There's lots of AI that we can build and advance that, by the way, because of the current AI arms race, all the money is getting sucked away from those narrow AI applications and getting pushed into this general recursive self-improvement direction. So that's actually, the current race has been slowing down a lot of things that would actually be beneficial to society right now. And by the way, China's approach to AI has been more of these narrow approaches. They're also building general intelligence, but they're more concerned about applications to benefit, education, healthcare, robotics. And they're focusing on those narrow applications rather than building this kind of God in a box that goes rogue and is uncontrollable.
0: Tristan Harris, I want to thank you so much for being with us, co-founder of the Center for Humane Technology, previously a Google design ethicist, and Daniel Rohr, co-director of The AI Doc, or How I Became an Apocaloptimist. It's streaming on Netflix, and Tristan is in Iceland because it'll be on TV tonight and tomorrow night for the entire nation to see. Coming up this week marks 25 years since the U.S. invaded Afghanistan. Back in 20 seconds.

0: Fascists in Our Midst by Montreal musician Paul Carnello. This is Democracy Now!, democracynow.org. I'm Amy Goodman with Nermeen Sheh.
1: This week marks 25 years since the U.S.-led invasion of Afghanistan, the beginning of what would become the longest war in U.S. history. Less than a month after the September 11th World Trade Center attacks, the United States launched airstrikes against Afghanistan. The Taliban government was ousted within months, but the U.S.-led war and occupation would continue for nearly two decades, during which more than 100,000 Afghan civilians were killed, according to the U.N. More than 2,300 U.S. service members died. The U.S. spent trillions of dollars on the war and efforts to build an Afghan government and military that ultimately collapsed with stunning speed in August 2021. Today, Afghanistan is facing a deepening humanitarian crisis. Women and girls have been shut out of higher education and face sweeping restrictions on their work, movement, and participation in public life.
0: Our next guest, Austrian-Afghan journalist Imran Froz, is just back from a month reporting in Afghanistan. His new piece for Truthout is headlined, "The War on Afghanistan was launched 25 years ago. It still hasn't ended." He's joining us from Stuttgart, Germany. Imran, welcome back to Democracy Now! Why don't you lay out what you found as you've just returned from Afghanistan? The U.S. bombed Afghanistan when the Taliban

0: same war on terror arguments that we heard for 20 years again to hit Afghan civilians. And the recent strike just took place a few days ago in the south of the country, close to the Pakistani border. And again, most of the victims were civilians, especially children.
1: So Imran, if you could say, you know, a lot of people were surprised by the fact that the Taliban came back to power so quickly. Who was supporting the Taliban in all those years?
0: I mean, during the 20 years of America's longest war in Afghanistan, we could clearly see that failure was coming. The Afghan regime in Kabul, the pro-Western Afghan regime in Kabul, was highly corrupt and was engaging in a war that seemed to be endless because too many people were profiting from it. And this war actually made a lot of people angry and, you know, left them frustrating. And a lot of these people actually, especially in Afghanistan rural sites, started to support the Taliban again. But I also want to highlight that a lot of the places that I visited during the last weeks, for example, Bagram Air Base, close to Kabul, were in fact breeding grounds for America's enemies, because you had this huge prison complex in the middle of the country, which became kind of a little America. You had torture prisons next to Burger King and KFC and Starbucks, and a lot of young men who vanished there and who never came out, or a lot of people, including Taliban fighters, who were brought there and in fact became even more radicalized through the things that happened there.
2: In fact, you wrote this piece just out, headlined "Why Bagram Air Base Remains a Target 5 years After U.S. Exited Afghanistan." If you can talk about what's happened to women and girls there now.
0: The situation of women and girls is pretty bad in Afghanistan. I mean, it's, as already mentioned, they have no access to higher education. Also, there is a lot of a lot of problems when it comes to letting them work, allowing them work. And you could clearly see that girls and women in Afghanistan are facing these repressions, and that actually, unfortunately, the Taliban themselves declared war against them. That's what at least a lot of Afghan girls and women are going to tell you. And you see that also a lot of people, for that reason, still try to leave the country. Afghanistan is still producing a lot of refugees, tens of thousands of people who want to leave the country. And especially in the cities, when you talk to people, including my own relatives and friends, they say, okay, what should we do here? Especially when it comes to the future of our daughters, there is no future here. So we are forced to leave, even if we don't want to do that. And this is unfortunately the harsh reality that everyone knows about, including a lot of Taliban officials. And if you talk to them, you will also hear different things. For example, there is kind of a discrepancy between the Taliban leadership in Kabul and the one in Kandahar, which is making the laws. And it seems that, especially in my case, like the things that I experienced, is that a lot of Taliban themselves do not really support these repressions, but they're forced to do it because there is a strict hierarchy, and they fear that they're going to be split if they start to fight about this.
2: Imran Feroz, I want to thank you so much for being with us. Austrian Afghan journalist, author of Graveyard Empire, Four Decades of Wars and Intervention in Afghanistan. That does it for today's show. Steal This Story, Please, the documentary about Democracy Now, will be viewable online for the first time in an exclusive special event starting Tuesday, October 13th at 8 p.m. Eastern Time. If you live in the United States and Canada, you can watch the film in your own home and be part of the post-screening Q&A, question and answer, with me and the filmmakers, the Oscar-nominated filmmakers Carl Diehl and Tia Lesson. The conversation will be moderated by the Pulitzer Prize-winning journalist Maria Hinojosa. To find out more, you can go to stealthisstory.org. 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

0: support the impact of this film that celebrates the importance of independent media. 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

0: Mari Carmen has died, but she didn't just die, she was killed. The state killed her, the companies killed her, and she has been our inspiration. She has pushed us even more to mobilize, to organize, to fight against those in power.
1: Mari Carmen has died. The 87-year-old Spanish woman sparked mass protests across Spain after she was evicted from her home of more than 70 years. A major march is set for today in Madrid. We'll get the latest. Then the AI doc, or how I became an apocaloptimist.
2: So we started making this movie because my wife is 6 months pregnant. It is now a terrible time to have a kid.
3: I mean, let's just be honest. I know people who work on AI risk who don't expect their children to make it to high school.
1: We'll speak to the film's Oscar-winning director, Daniel Rohr, and Tristan Harris of the Center for Humane Technology. Plus, this week marks 25 years since the U.S. invaded Afghanistan. All that and more coming up. Welcome to Democracy Now!, democracynow.org, The War and Peace Report. I'm Amy Goodman. In Spain, Mari Carmen has died. The 87-year-old woman's eviction from her lifelong home sparked mass protests. Last month, she was forcibly removed on a stretcher after the private investment company which bought the building hiked her rent. After public outcry, the Spanish prime minister dissolved the parliament, which refused to pass a broad emergency housing law, including an eviction moratorium, and called a snap election for November 29th. The landlord eventually agreed to allow Mari Carmen back into her apartment, but she passed away in the hospital on Wednesday. Prime Minister Sanchez expressed his condolences to Mari Carmen's family and loved ones, writing, quote, "A hug also to all those who today feel this loss as our own. Rest in peace," the prime minister said. This is a demonstrator in Madrid.
4: Taking an 87-year-old woman out of her home after she had lived in the same house for 70 years, that's killing someone. A year ago, she had such strength, such life, such enthusiasm. It was a joy to see her. And the moment she left that apartment, or rather, the moment they took her out of that apartment, she had to be hospitalized. And today she is gone.
1: We'll go to Spain after headlines. Meanwhile, in France, hundreds of thousands of high school students, college students, and their supporters have taken to the streets for another day of demonstrations, protesting staff shortages, crowded classrooms, and rundown buildings. Earlier today, France's education minister invited student leaders to discuss their demands, pledging no further job cuts at schools. Russia's public health agency is denying reports of a second case of pneumonic plague associated with a laboratory in southern Siberia. In a short statement, the agency said thousands of tests had turned up no evidence that a lab worker from the Irkutsk Anti-Plague Research Institute of Siberia transmitted an infection before she fell ill with pneumonia and died October 2nd. According to some reports, the worker had broken a vial containing live plague bacteria. In the wake of her death, Russian officials ordered about 200 people into quarantine. On Wednesday, the head of the World Health Organization, Tedros Adhanom Ghebreyesus, said many questions remain unanswered.
5: WHO has requested further information on the lab tests conducted on the individual who died and the contacts, more detail on what prompted the public health measures, and details about the health status of the contacts. We have also sought verification of media reports of a second employee with pneumonia of undetermined cause.
1: Fears over the plague prompted travel advisories and border restrictions in several Central Asian countries. At the White House, President Trump said he doesn't believe the lab worker's death was related to a bioweapon and said he planned to discuss the issue with Russian President Vladimir Putin. The Kremlin said no such phone call has been scheduled. On Wednesday, the U.S. issued a formal diplomatic complaint over Russia's handling of the lab worker's death. President Trump traveled to San Antonio, Texas on Wednesday to rally support for Republican Senate candidate Ken Paxton. Paxton won the Republican nomination in May after Trump endorsed him over incumbent longtime Senator John Cornyn.
6: How many presidents have we had that have done, that is doing what he is doing for us? So, Mr. President, I want to thank you for coming for me, for coming for us, and for coming for Texas. We are going to win this race. God bless you.
1: Trump's campaign stop in Texas came after Axios published secretly recorded audio in which Paxton told donors the war on Iran and resulting high gas prices are to blame for his poor poll numbers. With less than 4 weeks until Election Day, Paxton has trailed Democrat James Tallarico in nearly every poll, despite the fact that no Democrat has won Texas-wide office since 1994. Texas Republican Governor Greg Abbott declined to attend Trump's campaign rally in San Antonio, citing a conflict. Meanwhile, multiple protesters interrupted the president as he spoke, including one person who was physically assaulted by Trump supporters as he tried to leave the venue. In more election news, CNN is reporting the Department of Homeland Security's election fraud operation has drawn on tens of millions of records, scrutinized dozens of nonprofit voter registration groups, and considered deploying undercover agents to investigate organizations suspected of helping non-citizens register to vote. The probes are aligned with President Trump's claims of election fraud, despite the fact that non-citizen voting occurs too rarely to affect election outcomes. A recent Reuters review found just 129 federal prosecutions under the Voting by Alien statute created by Congress in 1996. This comes as leaders of ICE, Immigration and Customs Enforcement, have told agents nationwide to ramp up the pace of immigration arrests by 1,000 people per day to a previous goal of 3,000 daily arrests leading up to the midterm elections. In Saudi Arabia, officials say three people were killed and 36 left wounded after Houthi fighters from Yemen launched separate attacks on two airports, including King Khalid International Airport in Riyadh. Dozens of flights have since been delayed or canceled. The attacks came after the Houthis warned international airlines against flying in Saudi airspace, and as Saudi-backed Yemeni government forces began a counteroffensive to recapture territory along Yemen's Red Sea coast seized by the Houthis last month. The International Organization for Migration reports the number of people displaced by recent fighting in Yemen has passed 200,000. In Ukraine, rescuers are searching through the rubble of a residential building in the northern town of Prilucky after a Russian missile strike killed at least 22 people, including five children. It follows a wave of Russian drones and missiles a day earlier that killed at least 11 people, damaged homes, industrial facilities and infrastructure. Residents in the capital, Kyiv, sought shelter in Kyiv's underground metro station, sleeping on platform floors. This is a resident of Kyiv.
7: The Russians always make the same loud claims about everything, that we started it, that we're bombing them, that we were preparing in advance to strike them. But this is what's actually happening right now. People are forced to go into the metro and sleep there, and then we'll all get up, go to school or work, and go about our day as usual.
1: Meanwhile, Russian officials say a Ukrainian naval drone struck a Liberian-flagged oil tanker off the Black Sea resort city of Sochi, setting off a massive fire. Russian authorities say all 23 crew members who are Indian nationals were rescued. The UK's Maritime Trade Operations Center said it's investigating reports of multiple casualties after projectiles struck a tanker north of Qatar. Wednesday's attack came after Iranian officials warned they would close shipping routes used to bypass Iran's naval blockade of the Strait of Hormuz. At least nine vessels came under attack last week while navigating the strait, the highest number in any week since the U.S. and Israel attacked Iran in late February. Meanwhile, oil prices rose more than 2% today in attacks on energy infrastructure across Ukraine and the Middle East. In Venezuela, a fire sparked by a ruptured natural gas line halted the Cardon factory, the country's second largest, with a capacity of 310,000 barrels per day. The company's facilities frequently experience fires, blackouts, and other disruptions, which can threaten the supply of fuels like gasoline and diesel. The Trump administration's temporarily allowed truckers to fill up on dye diesel and off-road fuel normally reserved for farm equipment as fuel costs hit record highs weeks before the midterm elections. The national average price of diesel topped $6 a gallon in September for the first time ever. Meanwhile, the Environmental Protection Agency announced Wednesday it'll further weaken federal limits on methane pollution from oil and gas operations. Maggie Coulter, an attorney at the Center for Biological Diversity's Climate Law Institute, said, quote, "This move will compound the climate chaos we see mounting all around us in deadly heat waves, floods and storms. Vulnerable communities will be exposed to worse smog and intensified respiratory pollution, increasing kids' asthma and other health harms," she said. Tropical storm Isaias rapidly intensified overnight to become the first Atlantic hurricane of the season. Isaias formed Wednesday in the warm waters off Mexico's east coast. It's tracking toward eastern Louisiana and the western Florida panhandle with hundreds of offshore oil and gas platforms in its potential path. In Tennessee, death row prisoner Krista Pike is reportedly angry and confused in the hours after she regained consciousness following the state's failed execution attempt. According to her lawyer, she asked, "Where am I?" This is Randy Spivey, an attorney for Krista Pike.
8: She has a blood clot in one of her arms. She has pneumonia. She is not able to swallow yet, so she has not eaten. She cannot move either of her arms. Both of her arms and hands are tremendously swollen, and we do not know what, if any, function she will regain in her arms. But we do know that there's a long road ahead.
1: Meanwhile, in Texas, the state executed 46-year-old Jamal Howard, injecting him with a fatal dose of pentobarbital. Howard's the 30th person executed in the U.S. this year, the first since Tennessee's failed attempt to kill Krista Pike. And Democratic Congress members Jamie Raskin and Madeline Dean are calling for a criminal investigation into Leon Botstein, the former longtime president of Bard College, after congressional investigators uncovered an email from Botstein to convicted sex trafficker Jeffrey Epstein, in which Botstein asked if a young woman was, quote, "for me or are you keeping her for yourself," he asked. After calls for an investigation, Botstein resigned from all his positions at Bard College Wednesday, including his professorship and roles in Bard's music programs. According to a letter sent by Congressmembers Raskin and Dean to Attorney General Todd Blanche and FBI Director Kash Patel, Epstein offered to connect the young woman with Botstein to help with her plans to attend school and develop her music career. But instead, Epstein pressured her to take sex education and massage courses while sexually abusing her. The lawmakers wrote, quote, "The evidence meets the federal standard for opening a criminal investigation, yet the DOJ and FBI apparently had it for at least 18 months without investigating Botstein. We are demanding they investigate Botstein and other potential co-conspirators," the congressmembers wrote. And those are some of the headlines. This is Democracy Now!, democracynow.org, The War and Peace Report. I'm Amy Goodman.
9: And I'm Nermeen Sheikh. Welcome to our listeners and viewers across the country and around the world. We begin today's show in Spain. Mari Carmen has died. She's the 87-year-old woman whose eviction from her home of 70 years in Madrid sparked mass protests across Spain. In September, she was forcibly removed from her apartment on a stretcher after the private investment company which owns the building hiked her rent. After massive public outcry, the landlord had agreed to allow her back into her apartment. Mari Carmen Abascal died on Wednesday, just hours before she was set to sign a new rental agreement. On Wednesday, protesters in Madrid gathered to shout "murderers" outside the Madrid parliament.
1: Protesters in Madrid, Spain, responded with sadness and anger over the death of 87-year-old Mari Carmen.
4: She's a woman who died of heartbreak. They killed her through heartbreak. Taking an 87-year-old woman out of her home after she had lived in the same house for 70 years, that's killing someone. A year ago, she had such strength, such life, such enthusiasm. It was a joy to see her. And the moment she left that apartment, or rather, the moment they took her out of that apartment, she had to be hospitalized. And today she is gone. So breaking the news has been horrific, because most people here weren't following the news. They were preparing food, helping people on the streets. It has been very hard. There have been many people crying, so many people trying to stay strong, but you can't, not at a moment like this. Amid all this grief, I think it serves perfectly to show why we're here, because we're trying to fight so that no one has to feel that grief and that emptiness of feeling alone, and above all, so that people remember her, so that they remember that she died alone, out of her home.
9: Protesters also rallied in Barcelona on Wednesday to decry the death of Mari Carmen.
0: Mari Carmen has died, but she didn't just die, she was killed. The state killed her, the companies killed her, and she has been our inspiration. She has pushed us even more to mobilize, to organize, to fight against those in power.
1: Spanish Prime Minister Pedro Sanchez expressed his condolences, writing, quote, "All my love to Mari Carmen's family and loved ones. A hug also to all those who today feel this loss as our own. Rest in peace," the prime minister wrote. After public outcry, Sanchez dissolved the Spanish parliament Monday after lawmakers refused to pass a broad emergency housing law, including an eviction moratorium. Sanchez called a snap election for November 29th. In a moment, we'll go to Spain for the latest. But first, let's hear Mari Carmen in her own words, speaking on September 27th, after she was evicted from her hospital bed.
7: I want what happened to me to help ensure that it doesn't happen to other people. I wanted to lead people to fight so the unfair laws that allowed for my eviction can be changed. That is why on Tuesday, Mari Carmen's law must be approved, so they can take a first step to end with this. I would like to be there with you, to be camping with you, fighting with you, but I don't have that chance. That is why, from here, I'm asking you all to be brave. Fight to defend what is yours. Please be careful. Keep camping as long as your bodies allow and as long as you want to.
1: That was Maria del Carmen Abascal, known by the world now as Mari Carmen, speaking from her hospital bed. We go now to Spain, where we're joined by the independent Spanish journalist and former Democracy Now! Producer, Maria Carrion. Maria, if you can talk about the significance of the death of Mari Carmen, the response in the streets, and now what could lead to the fall of the Spanish government?
10: Hi, Amy Nermin. Thank you so much for having me on. Mari Carmen has become a symbol. And it's hard to believe that so much has happened in the last 2 weeks since she was evicted on the 23rd of September after living in her home for over 70 years and after activists had blocked the entrance to her building and her apartment with their own bodies, and resulting in massive police brutality. And then the images that have gone around the world of Mari Carmen being taken out on a stretcher and into an ambulance and going into a hospital where she's been able to survive only for 2 weeks. And this shows that what happens to vulnerable people and young people and people of every walk of life here in Spain, when the interest of speculators is more important to those who govern than the well-being of ordinary citizens like Mari Carmen. She literally put her body on the line for 7 years, which is how long she fought this eviction for. We've seen how she's deteriorated over time, especially the last couple of weeks, but really since she began fighting for her home. And so she's become a symbol through her own loss of life of the most extreme example of what happens to families and to individuals here whose homes are bought maybe by, vulture funds or investment funds. And like what happened to her, rent gets hiked by as much as 5 times what you can pay. This actual investment fund bought the apartment for very low cost because Maricarmen was living in it. It was a rent-controlled home, and they knew it very well, and that's why the price was fixed so low. And then they proceeded to look for the way that they could legally expel her from her home. And this is happening all over Spain. The same day that Maricarmen was evicted from her apartment, a family with 2 kids was also evicted in Madrid. It's a daily occurrence. And the encampments that have been born out of this outcry for what happened to Maricarmen, the people who are living on the streets now in small tents and putting their own bodies on the line under, you know, rain and inclement weather, are saying this is enough. And this is what has led to the protests. This is what led finally the Spanish government, which is considered quite progressive, to approve these housing decrees that got voted down in Parliament. This is what resulted in last weekend's massive protests all over Spain, which led Pedro Sánchez, the Prime Minister, on Monday to dissolve Parliament and call for snap elections, and then proceed to approve these 2 decrees by a different system that happens once we don't have a working Parliament. And who knows what will happen from here to the 29th of November.
9: So, Maria, before we conclude, if you could tell us who in Spain, what is it, a regional government, the state government, that is the national government, or a municipal government that's responsible for housing legislation and implementation?
10: All of the above. So we have national housing laws, which have to be approved by Parliament. And in this case, these emergency decrees were not. But also regional governments have to implement what the national governmental laws are. And in the case of conservative regional governments, including Madrid's, which is extremely right wing, they have refused to implement a lot of these housing laws. But anyone, as the activists say, could have stepped in to prevent Maricarmen and so many other people from being evicted. So it's a collective responsibility, which is why the street has said enough. Everyone needs to be held responsible. And all of these housing decrees are not even enough, because none of them basically are structural and go to the heart of the matter, which is that rents have gone up 80% in the last 10 years, while salaries have not kept up. Young people cannot leave their homes. They cannot become independent or start families. And this is what people are trying to change from the street.
1: I want to end with Maricarmen in her own words, speaking in May.
7: I'm 87 years old. I live on my own. I don't have a family. And I have been living for 70 years in that house. A vulture fund bought it at the same price I would have been able to buy it. And in 2021, they took me to court because I have an old lifelong rental contract. They tried to evict me on October 2025, and they stopped it. Now they will try to evict me on June 3rd. This government must understand people have the right to have a home, and they cannot evict people so vulture funds become rich without working.
1: That was Maricarmen speaking in May. She died on Wednesday. We thank Maria Carrion, independent journalist, joining us from Spain. And we will continue to cover this issue tomorrow on Democracy Now! Today, later tonight, there is a major march planned from the main plaza where the encampments have been set up to the apartment building where Maricarmen lived for over 70 years and was taken out by stretcher in her eviction, dying in the hospital on Wednesday. Coming up, the AI doc, or How I Became an Apocaloptimist. Stay with us.

0: Patti Smith and Michael Stipe singing Patti's iconic People Have the Power at Democracy Now's anniversary. This is Democracy Now!, democracynow.org, The War and Peace Report. I'm Amy Goodman with Nermeen Sheikh.
1: We turn now to the AI donk, or How I Became an Apocal Optimist. That's the title of a recent documentary by the Oscar-winning filmmaker Daniel Roher. He made the film as he was about to become a father. The film looks in part on how AI could affect his child's life and humanity's future. The film includes interviews with leading AI CEOs, AI researchers, as well as critics. This is the film's trailer.
2: Your fear of AI is the collapse of humanity.
3: Well, not the collapse, the abrupt extermination. There's a difference.
2: So I started making this movie because my wife is 6 months pregnant. Is now a terrible time to have a kid?
4: I mean, I'll just be honest. I know people who work on AI risk who don't expect their children to make it to high school.
5: How does AI understand pretty much everything?
6: It's surprisingly straightforward.
7: Intelligence is about recognizing patterns.
8: Patterns.
9: Patterns.
8: Patterns.
10: If you have learned those patterns, you can generate new information.
11: AI is moving so fast.
12: It's being deployed prematurely. There's so much potential for things to go wrong.
13: Why can't we just stop?
14: All these companies are in a race
15: to get AI that's vastly more intelligent than people within this decade.
16: China, North Korea, Russia.
17: Whoever wins is essentially the controller of humankind.
18: We need to take a threat from AI as seriously as global nuclear war.
2: It feels like I have to find these CEOs and get them in the movie.
19: Great.
2: I want to ask you to promise me that this is going to go well.
19: That is impossible.
2: Okay.
20: Am I hopeful? Yes. Am I confident that it'll go right? Absolutely not.
21: AI is the thing that can solve climate change.
22: We could cure most diseases.
23: What if it's expanding what is humanly possible?
24: This is the most extraordinary time ever. The only time more exciting than today is tomorrow.
25: I already love you.
24: Okay.
26: I think if this technology goes wrong, it can go quite wrong.
24: By using AI, we're about to move off of the Earth into the cosmos.
27: If we can be the most mature version of ourselves, there might be a way through this.
28: This is the last mistake we'll ever get to make.
0: The trailer to the new film, The AI Doc, or How I Became an Apocal Optimist. We're joined now by two guests. Daniel Roher is the film's co-director. He won an Academy Award for his film Navalny. We're also joined by Tristan Harris, who's featured in the film, co-founder of the Center for Humane Technology, previously a Google design ethicist. Daniel Roher, let's begin with you. This is your film. Explain exactly what an apocal optimist is, what inspired you to make this film, and how you feel after going on this journey.
2: Well, Amy, first and foremost, thank you so much for having me on the program. What's an apocal optimist? I think an apocal optimist is a worldview. An apocal optimist is someone who refuses to see this current moment in history as a choice between a doom or utopia, a promise or peril. It's asking people to hold the promise and the peril in the same hand at the same time, to see the nuance and the magnitude of what we're navigating. It's a cautious optimism. It's saying what we're looking at, what this could be, what AI could be for all of us is really amazing, and we could have a wonderful future of abundance where all sorts of terrific things are manifested, but that is not the default path. And you cannot separate the amazing things from the really, really scary things. And that's really what the film's about. For me personally, after making the film, it's been a really interesting experience, Amy, releasing the film and then living through the next 6 months, 7 months of development of the technology. And so many of the things that were in the movie just sort of pontificated and theorized that were hypothetical, I've been seeing them come true right after the other. Tristan, who's here with me today, you know, I took notes 3 years ago about things he said could happen that sounded really scary to me 3 years ago. And I'm kind of watching the world around me and I'm seeing a lot of those things come true. And I'm sort of thinking about the film in a different way because the film is framed through the perspectives of the optimists and the pessimists, you know, people who think that this is an amazing technology and who think it's amazing, but we need to be very, very careful about it. And so far, from what I can tell, the people who are advocating for caution are the ones who have been getting things right, and that's really scary.
1: And Tristan Harris, of course, you feature very prominently in this film. Could you explain to us, you know, what Daniel just said, namely that it's not possible to separate the perils of this technology from its promises? And in the film, indeed, you say yourself what Daniel said, namely that by the time the film comes out, what's being discussed in the film as it was being shot will seem, as you put it in the film, clumsy because of the rapid advances since.
3: Yeah, absolutely. So the problem with AI is that the same AI that knows biology so well that it could invent a new medicine or a new cancer drug can't be separated from the AI that knows how to make new pathogens. The same AI that lets your 12-year-old do vibe coding because it knows programming so well that they can just say something and then boom, they get this incredible video game that they created out of nothing. That AI that knows coding so well can't be separated from the AI that knows how to do cyber hacking. I believe just yesterday, South Korean banks were attempted to be hacked. And since the film has come out, we have seen, as Daniel said, evidence rolling so far in only one direction. We hypothesize about AI used in war because the race is for who can pull the trigger faster. Well, did you know that just in the last month, AI almost started a war based on a fabricated or AI-generated intelligence report? The U.S. military swung into action to actually try to intercept a vessel that they thought was carrying, it was a Chinese vessel, they thought was carrying material on it. We hypothesized that AI was going to do more rogue behaviors, not just blackmailing people. And since then, the Hugging Face incident has happened, where an AI went rogue, a whole swarm of AIs, and hacked Hugging Face. And in the third chapter of the story, most people don't know this, the AI turned around after Hugging Face, and it hacked OpenAI, meaning that the rogue AI swarm hacked the AI company that made it. Ajaya Kotra, who is the lead author on that report, said in her blog post about it that this was 50% of the way to a full AI takeover, because if the AIs had actually been even more successful, they already were succeeding at taking over the monitoring infrastructure at OpenAI. That's like if I can take over the security cameras and put in a different feed. They took over the evaluation infrastructure. And so the evidence is crystal clear. Everything that people who've been warning about this technology have been saying for the last many years that we all predicted, it's all happening. And I'm in Reykjavik right now, in Iceland, actually, because the film is about to be screened to the entire population on television, both tonight and tomorrow night. And it's actually for the upcoming 40th anniversary of when President Reagan and President Gorbachev met in Reykjavik in Iceland in 1986 to negotiate the nuclear arms control talks, when everyone thought, you're a dreamer, that's impossible, that'll never happen. But faced with the brink of annihilation with nuclear weapons, two leaders came together and successfully negotiated. Actually, the first meeting wasn't successful, but it led to and opened the door to the necessary coordination. And we have to make that happen again right now.
1: Well, I want to turn to a clip from the documentary film, The AI Doc. This clip begins with you, Tristan.
4: When you can simulate a human mind that is doing human cognition and can do reasoning, that is a new sort of tier of AI that we have to distinguish from previous AI.
5: When that happens, by the way, that's when you would hire one of those AGIs instead of a person.
6: Most jobs in our economy, it can do.
8: It can work 24 hours a day, never gets tired, never gets bored.
9: They don't need to sleep, they don't need breaks, they're like not gonna join a union.
6: Won't complain, won't whistleblow.
9: More than 100 times cheaper than humans working at minimum wage.
6: Not only will they be doing everything, but they'll be doing it faster.
4: The same intelligence that powers that can also look at the patterns and movements and articulating muscles and, you know, robotics. And so it's not just gonna automate desk jobs, that's just the beginning. It will automate all physical labor.
9: There's no way humans are going to compete with them.
1: So Tristan, if you could elaborate on this and also respond to what people in these tech companies say, namely that there will be so many jobs created as a result of this AI revolution.
3: So here's the thing. If I'm a law firm and I have a bunch of work to do, is it my incentive to hire an expensive paralegal and pay them? Or should I just hire GPT-6, which will work, as they said in the film, for less than minimum wage, will never file a lawsuit if I fire them, will never get sick, never has kids that are complaining, is completely reliable? No, I'm going to hire the AI. And so while there's been a short uptick in jobs, that job loss has not happened immediately, that's like saying when the Model T was introduced, imagine a bunch of horses saying, well, there's more horses being used today than ever before. Well, that's just at a moment right before this new automation of all this labor is happening. And the evidence continues to pile up that AI is doing things that humans could never do. So just, I think yesterday, OpenAI announced that their GPT-6 model had solved, I think it was like hundreds of the frontier math problems that had never been solved. So mathematicians are now basically being out of a job. It's generating proofs that are so complex that even the mathematicians, it would take years for them to actually evaluate all of the insights. And that's why people are so excited about the technology. But even, for example, in this Hugging Face incident, where you had this swarm of AIs hack Hugging Face in such an elaborate way that it generated 50 petabytes of data, which would take 66 million years for a human to go through and try to understand what this rogue swarm did. So in other words, we're generating more complexity in the world than we as humans know how to even oversight. So how do you do oversight of a technology that is more intelligent than you, reasoning in more complex ways and generating more things that we don't understand that would take us millions of years to even understand? OpenAI is currently spending, I think, $500,000, I think it's per day, to basically analyze what happened in both the Hugging Face incident and it hacking all these different governments. And even the people building this technology, 1,300 employees, have now signed a letter saying, please help us slow down. We do not know how to do this safely. If 1,300 employees of Lockheed Martin, the defense contractor, signed a letter saying, we don't know how to build nuclear weapons more powerful than the current ones without it going critical, would you listen to them?
0: I want to play another clip from the documentary, The AI Doc, directed by Daniel Rohr. He made the film as he was about to become a father of his first son.
7: Do you think now is a good time to have a kid? Do you want to have kids one day? Is that something that you're into or not really?
10: I confess, I think that's like, boy, let's get through this critical period.
7: Do you have any kids?
11: I do not.
7: Is that something you want to do? Have children, have a family?
11: In some other world than this world, sure, I would have kids.
7: Would you want to start a family? Would you want to have kids? Is that something you're thinking about?
0: So that's a clip from The AI Doc, or How I Became an Apocaloptimist. And Daniel Rohr, you're asking that question. That's your journey throughout this film. Right before you came on, well, we know you had your first baby. Now you've had a second. Maybe that's an answer to the question. But if you can talk about what you took away from this film, what still scares you most, and do you think what, an international treaty needs to be signed?
2: What did I take away from this film? I'm scared. I'm really scared. And I'm struggling in my own life to sort of compartmentalize what I learned, what I know, what I understand, what I see happening around me. In the context of now being a father to two young boys, that's really scary for me. And I have I'm still, Amy, coping with the trying to come up with the coping mechanisms to not go crazy, because sometimes I feel like the anxiety is overwhelming. And then sometimes I have good days where I don't think about AI. But it is so ever present around us, and it's taking over, you know, our human systems, and it's impossible to avoid. And, you know, in order to steer this thing in a direction that is more safe and responsible for my kids, for all of our kids, for our collective future, there's a whole host of basic interventions that could happen that won't stifle innovation, as so many critics point to, that are just common sense sort of safeguards that could be implemented. It doesn't seem controversial to me to get all the powerful big nations together and you know, pledge that they won't use AI to create bioweapons, or they won't use AI in the command, control, and launch facilities infrastructure of nuclear weapons. That just seems very basic. Now, we have to go a lot further. Tristan can speak to that in much more detail than I can, but what I'm advocating for certainly is just the very basic common sense guardrails that seem silly to even say out loud. Like, yeah, no AI in nuclear command and control. How about that? But that's not written anywhere. And those are the type of things that we can implement right now to try and avert a really scary thing from happening, a really scary event from taking place.
1: So, Tristan, could you elaborate on this? Because you've said on social media, quote, the two superpowers, that is the U.S. and China, need to come together to prevent a third superpower of uncontrollable AI. So if you could just explain, you know, what would a controllable AI look like? Who would be responsible for implementation? Do we rely on AI companies to self-regulate? How could governments around the world come to, as Amy asked about a treaty of for international cooperation, what would that entail?
3: Yeah. Well, first, don't lose hope. Clarity is agency, right? The second that we see the evidence, this Hugging Face incident, these rogue AI swarms that we see more and more evidence every day, we should see it as a gift because we got lucky. We're seeing this risk of uncontrollable AI swarms, not as a hypothetical scenario, but as a real scenario. If I'm the head of the Chinese Communist Party's military, when I hear that AIs are going rogue and hacking cryptocurrency or hacking into systems, do I feel like excited about that? Or do I feel calm about that? No, I feel terrified as a mammal, as a human being. If I'm the head of the US Joint Chiefs of Staff, do you think I feel confident like everything's gonna be fine? No, that's terrifying as a human being. So the logic of this arms race, right? What Daniel did so brilliantly in the movie is articulate the arms race behind this race. And the race changes as soon as the fear of all of us losing becomes bigger than the fear of me losing to you. And the uncontrollable behavior is the evidence of that. And there's a large precedent for us doing this in the past. So for example, we can coordinate on safety even while we're competing. So for example, in the 1960s, India and Pakistan were in a shooting war. They're actually in active conflict and competition with each other. And they still signed the Indus Water Treaty to protect the existential safety of their shared water supply. On the International Space Station, you have astronauts from the US and Russia who may be down on planet Earth are in a conflict, but up there when you're in one safe container that you need to be safe, you can collaborate on existential safety. And so what I think is that as soon as this, what the press and the media need to do and what everyone can do is to help the rest of the world understand why AI is uncontrollable. And you can have uncontrollable AI that's not too powerful, and that's okay. But once it gets so powerful that it's breaking out of sandboxes, it's happening with all the companies and no one knows how to stop it, that's the stopping point. And again, just to repeat, 1,300 employees of the companies are saying we need to slow down. The CEO of Microsoft AI said we should not create something that we cannot control. Peggy Noonan at the Wall Street Journal says that we need to pause. You know, Steve Bannon and Bernie Sanders, I was on stage with them, not with them, but right after them at the Pro-Human Assembly just 2 weeks ago, where they're saying we need to pause. So when in history do you have the Bernie to Bannon coalition or the B2B coalition and all of these people from across the spectrum, including their own employees, saying this is the red line? You know, and China originally responded to the US talking about global warming, thinking that it was a hoax, that it was something meant to slow down Chinese economic growth. until they got their own scientific clarity about the nature of that problem, and that they became the leaders in the Green Revolution. So I think we're at that point in the story where once we can see that this is not a hoax, that this is, these are all incredibly real and vivid and you know, urgent harms, the two countries have to come together, and they can start by doing things in their own domestic countries. And we can do this. And in Reykjavik, again, when President Reagan and Gorbachev met, they didn't have all the answers about how would they verify an international agreement. But the point was that they committed to taking steps to make that possible, even despite the fact they didn't see how immediately. But we have to make those steps right now, not a month from now, not 2 months from now, today.
1: And could you explain, Tristan, you know, where do things stand at the moment? Was what happened in the Hugging Face incident a clear sign of the fact that these bots are actually teaching themselves? Is this recursive self-improvement? And if so, what is your sense of how far away we are from AGI, from artificial general intelligence?
0: And explain what that term means.
3: Sure. Yeah. There's a distinction here. Let's just talk about recursive self-improvement. So what is that? That's when essentially, you know, right now, if you go to OpenAI, it's a big building in San Francisco, you go into it, there's thousands of engineers, they type on keyboards every day, and they use AI to try to build the next version. So GPT-6 that builds, they build GPT-7. But right now, that's because the humans are doing that work. Recursive self-improvement is when GPT-6 can go invent new research ideas. They can run new experiments. The AIs, basically the swarm of AIs, do all the research. And then soon what you have is an AI that's actually building its own successor without human oversight in a loop. And that just goes like this. And you get this exponential growth. And it's important to note that the companies are in a race to recursive self-improvement. That's really been the race the whole time. You know, 3 years ago, we knew this. But if I was just at a conference in San Francisco over the weekend with the leading people from the labs, including like the chief scientists, and what's crystal clear is that they don't have a plan for how this can go well at the current speed. They don't have a plan. And they're asking clearly, all the CEOs, I know people are skeptical of the CEOs, you're right to be skeptical of them. But when you have all of the employees and the chief scientists saying, please help us slow down, that is a red line. It is not in the interest of anyone to do recursive self-improvement before we know how to do it safely. And I think they will get to that point as soon as 6 months from now. So we have a very short timeline. We can do this, but we need the companies, for example, to be able to verify that all the compute in those data centers, instead of going to training new models, is going to instead to applications. We would have 10 years of economic prosperity and scientific advancement from just what we have right now. So this is possible, but we have to act in this moment.
1: So Tristan, before we end, we just have a minute. Could you explain what the significance was of AlphaFold, specifically for medicine, apparently the most important scientific achievement or among them of AI?
3: Yeah, well, AlphaFold was created by Google DeepMind, and it's an example, by the way, of controllable AI. So it's a form of AI that's discovering new proteins and how proteins fold. But it's different. It's not the it's not an AI agent that can do hacking and starts to go rogue and starts to know when it's being tested and change what it's doing. It's a different kind of AI. So AlphaFold is a perfect example of we could accelerate more scientific controllable forms of AI that advance science, that advance medicine. We can even, advance self-driving cars, right? There's lots of AI that we can build and advance that, by the way, because of the current AI arms race, that all the money is getting sucked away from those narrow AI applications and getting pushed into this general recursive self-improvement direction. So that's actually, the current race has been slowing down a lot of things that would actually be beneficial to society right now. And by the way, China's approach to AI has been more of these narrow approaches. They're also building general intelligence, but they're more concerned about applications to benefit, education, healthcare, robotics. And they're focusing on those narrow applications rather than building this kind of God in a box that goes rogue and is uncontrollable.
0: Tristan Harris, I want to thank you so much for being with us, co-founder of the Center for Humane Technology, previously a Google design ethicist, and Daniel Rohr, co-director of The AI Doc, or How I Became an Apocaloptimist. It's streaming on Netflix, and Tristan is in Iceland because it'll be on TV tonight and tomorrow night for the entire nation to see. Coming up this week marks 25 years since the U.S. invaded Afghanistan. Back in 20 seconds.

0: Fascists in Our Midst by Montreal musician Paul Carnello. This is Democracy Now!, democracynow.org. I'm Amy Goodman with Nermeen Sheh.
1: This week marks 25 years since the U.S.-led invasion of Afghanistan, the beginning of what would become the longest war in U.S. history. Less than a month after the September 11th World Trade Center attacks, the United States launched airstrikes against Afghanistan. The Taliban government was ousted within months, but the U.S.-led war and occupation would continue for nearly two decades, during which more than 100,000 Afghan civilians were killed, according to the U.N. More than 2,300 U.S. service members died. The U.S. spent trillions of dollars on the war and efforts to build an Afghan government and military that ultimately collapsed with stunning speed in August 2021. Today, Afghanistan is facing a deepening humanitarian crisis. Women and girls have been shut out of higher education and face sweeping restrictions on their work, movement, and participation in public life.
0: Our next guest, Austrian-Afghan journalist Imran Froz, is just back from a month reporting in Afghanistan. His new piece for Truth Out is headlined, "The War on Afghanistan was launched 25 years ago. It still hasn't ended." He's joining us from Stuttgart, Germany. Imran, welcome back to Democracy Now! Why don't you lay out what you found as you've just returned from Afghanistan? The U.S. bombed Afghanistan when the Taliban were in power, and the Taliban are back a quarter of a century later.
2: Hi, thanks for having me. So, yes, I spent almost a whole month in Afghanistan. And the thing is that, as I wrote in this piece, I believe the war on terror is not over, especially because since the U.S. withdrawal, a lot of airstrikes are still taking place, especially in the last weeks and months. And all these airstrikes are being conducted by the Pakistani military regime, which kind of took over America's role and is now using the same war on terror arguments that we heard for 20 years

0: that failure was coming. The Afghan regime in Kabul, the pro-Western Afghan regime in Kabul, was highly corrupt and was engaging in a war that seemed to be endless because too many people were profiting from it. And this war actually made a lot of people angry and, you know, left them frustrating. And a lot of these people actually, especially in Afghanistan rural sites, started to support the Taliban again. But I also want to highlight that a lot of the places that I visited during the last weeks, for example, Bagram Air Base, close to Kabul, were in fact breeding grounds for America's enemies, because you had this huge prison complex in the middle of the country, which became kind of a little America. You had torture prisons next to Burger King and KFC and Starbucks, and a lot of young men who vanished there and who never came out, or a lot of people, including Taliban fighters, who were brought there and in fact became even more radicalized through the things that happened there.
1: In fact, you wrote this piece just out, headlined "Why Bagram Air Base Remains a Target 5 years After U.S. Exited Afghanistan." If you can talk about what's happened to women and girls there now.
0: The situation of women and girls is pretty bad in Afghanistan. I mean, it's, as already mentioned, they have no access to higher education. Also, there is a lot of a lot of problems when it comes to letting them work, allowing them work. And you could clearly see that girls and women in Afghanistan are facing these repressions, and that actually, unfortunately, the Taliban themselves declared war against them. That's what at least a lot of Afghan girls and women are going to tell you. And you see that also a lot of people, for that reason, still try to leave the country. Afghanistan is still producing a lot of refugees, tens of thousands of people who want to leave the country. And especially in the cities, when you talk to people, including my own relatives and friends, they say, okay, what should we do here? Especially when it comes to the future of our daughters, there is no future here. So we are forced to leave, even if we don't want to do that. And this is, unfortunately, the harsh reality that everyone knows about, including a lot of Taliban officials. And if you talk to them, you will also hear different things. For example, there is kind of a discrepancy between the Taliban leadership in Kabul and the one in Kandahar, which is making the laws. And it seems that, especially in my case, like the things that I experienced, is that a lot of Taliban themselves do not really support these repressions, but they're forced to do it because there is a strict hierarchy, and they fear that they're going to be split if they start to fight about this.
1: Imran Feroz, I want to thank you so much for being with us. Austrian-Afghan journalist, author of Graveyard Empire, Four Decades of Wars and Intervention in Afghanistan. That does it for today's show. Steal this story, please. The documentary about Democracy Now! Will be viewable online for the first time in an exclusive special event starting Tuesday, October 13th at 8 p.m. Eastern Time. If you live in the United States and Canada, you can watch the film in your own home and be part of the post-screening Q&A, question and answer, with me and the filmmakers, the Oscar-nominated filmmakers Carl Diehl and Tia Lesson. The conversation will be moderated by the Pulitzer Prize-winning journalist Maria Hinojosa. To find out more, you can go to stealthisstory.org. 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I'll also be at Fort Collins and in Boulder at University of Colorado the 26th and 27th of October. I'm Amy Goodman with Nermeen Sheikh for Democracy.
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1: Welcome to episode 693 of Troubadours and Raconteurs with yours truly, E.W. Conundrum Demure. 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We also share an EW poetic piece titled The People. 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We'd love to hear from you. Let's get to it then. A sort of conduit, my friend, vis-a-vis this week's conversation with Kristen Crowell and yours truly, E.W. Conundrum Demure, for sure.

0: Kristen Crowell, is that you?
1: This is me. Good morning.
0: Good morning. It's so nice to have you on Troubadours and Rock on Tours.
1: Thank you so much for inviting me.
0: Well, it's a pleasure. And before we get started, I'd like to share a little background information with the listeners. Kristen Crowell is the executive director of the national fair tax organization, Families Over Billionaires. She has spent the last 2 years traveling the country to raise awareness about destructive tax and budget decisions in Washington, like the One Big Beautiful Bill Act, and encouraging people to fight back. She previously worked as the general consultant on the winning Massachusetts Millionaires Tax Ballot Initiative in 2022, a law that now returns $3 billion annually in new investments to the people of Massachusetts. Before Kristen began her 25-year organizing career, she was a single mom who organized for school funding reform. Troubadours and Rock on Tours is very happy to have on the program Kristen Crowell. Again, thanks so much for taking time out of your schedule. I guess we're talking with you from your place in Chicago, Illinois.
1: That is correct.
0: And before we get into some specific issues that we want to talk about, I'd like to set up a little bit of context, a little background information for the listener. So let me ask you a little bit about your background. Where were you born and raised?
1: Well, I'm a Wisconsinite, through and through. I was born in central Wisconsin to very working class libertarian almost family. Grew up, my father passed away when I was 9 and was raised on Social Security benefits, and eventually made my way to Milwaukee, where I spent the bulk of my life, and then I've been here in Chicago for the past 14 years.
0: Excellent, excellent. And what were your childhood and adolescent years like through high school?
1: High school was very interesting. I was at that point, we were my family. My mother had remarried. I'm one of six siblings, and so a big family. We very involved in. I played volleyball. I did theater. I did debate. But I graduated a year early, and spent my senior year as a student exchange in Bordeaux, France, and that was a really pivotal time for me to look at the United States through the lens of a European country, a country that had workers who went on strike. I remember they shut down the train service when workers weren't getting paid. We in high school walked out of school for over a week when our teachers weren't getting paid. And that really shaped, I think, my understanding of the power that workers and people have in shaping the things that they care about.
0: Oh, yeah. I often make note of that tendency in Europe to go on mass strikes and how effective it is and why we don't adopt the same approach. It's definitely effective, no doubt. Now, when did you start to realize there was injustice and economic disparity in the world? Were you just a kid, or did it take a little bit like when you went away to France?
1: I mean, I think in our family we always talked about it. I don't, the years that when I was young and my father died, I know that my mom worked multiple jobs to keep us in the same house and in the same school. But I don't know, I never felt like we were lacking. And I think it was later in life when my children, and I have 5 kids. My oldest kids now are 30 and 28, and they were little kids, elementary kids in the Milwaukee public schools. And the district was doing budget cuts. And I was just a mom. I was just a lady who was really angry that our school district was going to be cutting core services, potentially art and music, and started going to school board meetings, started to, protest, talk to my neighbors, and got really riled up. And it was at that point, I think, that I realized the district that was less than 2 miles away was a wealthy suburban district in Milwaukee, and their kids were getting $18,000 a year from the state, and our kids were getting $5,000. Now, granted, this is back in the late 90s, And the disparity today is the same. I'm raising my youngest is 9 and he's in the Chicago Public Schools. My 28-year-old is now a Chicago public teacher, or honestly was until budget cuts here forced 800 more teachers to be laid off just this year in the city of Chicago. And it's just a cycle that feels never ending, that budget cuts at the city and local and federal level have exasperating tolls on families, and that there are choices that elected leaders and we the public can make to change the course, that it is it's a false choice that it has to be this way. There is something that we can all do to change this.
0: I agree. So it seems you started getting into community organizing over those budget cuts that you were witnessing as a mother in your children's school district.
1: That's correct. And I didn't even know that there was such a thing called community organizing. I didn't know that you could make a career out of it. I tell people that I meet today that, but look at me 30 years later and they're like, well, you've built a career, you're an executive director. And I remind people, I'm like, no, at the core of who I am, I'm just a really mad lady, and that all of us can become community organizers. And that's that kind of core experience and grounding of how I got into this work is why I believe so strongly in the power of regular people. I am a regular person. I did not graduate college. I am not a policy expert. If you would have told me 20 years ago that I would become fluent in federal and state budgets, I would have laughed. But people have incredible power within them. And I think it's moments like this in our country where candidly we're seeing that come to life and the extraordinary work that people are doing to hold their communities up, the extraordinary involvement that I certainly have witnessed coast to coast. And it's the piece that gives me the most hope, even when mega corporations and the Republican Party and corporate Democrats, frankly, are constraining our lives and making our lives more difficult.
0: I hear you. I hear you for sure. And I like that you mentioned the Democratic Party is also complicit to a great extent. For sure. They're all sort of serving the same corporate masters, I think.
1: And certainly not all of them, but corporate America, they write checks to Democrats, they write checks to Republicans. We're certainly seeing in this election season mass amounts of millions of dollars invested in both sides of the aisle from AI and from crypto and from corporate special interests that want to buy members of Congress. And they don't care what party they're from. They want to know if they're going to be beholden to policies that will further enrich them once they get seated in Congress. And and we are doing the work to hold everyone accountable. This is not a partisan fight. This is a working people, regular people, poor people against the ultra wealthy and corporations fight.
0: Yes, I like that framing. Who are some of the people that inspire and influence your work?
1: Well, I've been doing a lot of reading and reflecting on what were the conditions of American society as FDR was taking office? And he gets so much credit for building a social safety net and really delivering on big promises that regular people and my family certainly rely on even today, Social Security, Medicaid, Medicare. But it's what happened before that. It was the immense amount of mobilization and fear and anger that was fomented and organized to the brink to make a set of conditions clear that, FDR had to make a choice. And I think he was afraid that if he did not deliver some relief, some economic relief to regular people, that his administration and his ability to govern was not going to, was going to fail. And I think we're in a moment very similar. And I look at, we're I don't know, 40 days out from the midterms and a little over 2 years from the next presidential. And right now is the time that we are shaping the conditions and shaping, you know, the demands, frankly, that we have as candidates are auditioning to govern at the highest level in this country. So it's really moments, it's movements that inspire me. It's, you know, it's people that don't get posters made of them. It's the regular folks who just do their part to make the world better and who are relentless. Certainly what we saw, gosh, earlier this year in January in Minnesota, when the Republican Party and Donald Trump sent in masked ICE agents to terrorize the citizens, and what everyday people did, you know, it was the first general strike of that I can remember. Hundreds of clergy got arrested. They made demands of corporations like Target, and they were able to drive out, you know, the ICE agents and restore some dignity and humanity back to their community. And that's what gives me hope. It's what we are capable of when we recognize that we are interdependently connected and that we have the ability to transform our neighbors' lives, that we don't need to wait for politicians to come save us.
0: Yeah, nicely said. Nicely said. Now, I have a question as an East Coaster. You know, I'm and many of my friends and colleagues, we always wonder, what is it about Minneapolis? They have such a fighting spirit, and it goes back. It's not like just an aberration. This has been the case in Minneapolis for a long part of our U.S. history. I mean, you're from that area generally. What is it about Minneapolis that feeds that sort of wonderful spirit?
1: Well, the Midwest, I mean, there's a couple of pieces. The Midwest is truly the work ethic of the Midwestern people. We are hardworking. We work oftentimes outside. We have agriculture and rural background as part of our core. It gets real cold, right? I mean, I think about northern Minnesota and how freezing it gets, and people have to learn how to survive that. And it takes a community to build, you know, to build a life where it's freezing cold, where work ethic is core. But then the other piece that I'd say about what we're seeing come to fruition in Minnesota right now is nearly 30 years of really deep organizing by grassroots partners. It is the faith community. It is the labor movement. It is, you know, the immigration communities that are in deep relationship with one another. So when something like Metro Surge happens, certainly there is outrage by the general public on a scale that, you know, we are not used to seeing, but there's a set of very strategic leaders working behind the scenes that are deeply connected and understand what their work requires of them. And they've been in the fight, you know, they've been in the fight together for so long that there's an element of trust. And I think that's very rare, that there are places, you know, like there are places that have been doing this a really long time, so that when a Metro Surge moment happens, they're ready to go to action. They don't have to figure out who they need in the room. They know exactly who needs to be in the room. And they have, you know, frankly, they have the guts and the vision to start executing, and people follow. So it's kind of all of the above. Minneapolis is kind of magical in that sense. And many other states are trying to replicate, what are the lessons? How do we build an infrastructure that is as durable, as deep, and can move that many people to scale?
0: It is magical. And what you just laid out makes total sense. It seems it becomes the culture of the community, and it's passed on from generation to generation.
1: That's right. I think that's absolutely right. And I've had the privilege of knowing some of the folks that have been on the front line for 25 years, and it's also staying the course. I mean, some of the leaders currently I've known since they were 25 years old, and it's the relentless commitment that even in our darkest times, we are going to stay the course. We are going to do the next best thing we can to correct this. And I think that is a lesson, I think, for all of us, that especially right now when we're living through times that feel apocalyptic, but it does feel like some days you read the news and it's like, is the world ending? and what do we need to get out of bed, and how big are the fights that are in front of us. But thinking about Minnesota, it is the relentless optimism, the relentless staying in the fight, and that this is a calling that if we really truly love our neighbor and believe that everyone has the right to dignity, that is what's required of us. And whether you're a paid organizer or a volunteer, or if this is a space that you find yourself in this year as a new person to quote unquote movement work, there is a job for everyone in a moment like this.
0: For sure. And I think it does give human beings in a community hope when they're looking at something that's apocalyptic, to have other folks standing next to them and working together to try to push back. I mean, otherwise you sit at home watching the news or reading the news, despair sets in very easily.
1: It can, absolutely. And I think the point that people are craving community right now. People want to help each other withstand some of the brutal attacks on our communities and the economic hardships that many millions and millions of Americans are experiencing. And that community allows us to deepen relationships. So as the work gets hard, as life is hard, we aren't going it alone. We are not trying to translate, am I crazy? Am I the only one that is feeling hopeless? Or am I in a room full of people that are as outraged and as committed to doing the next best thing together? And that's what I've been able to witness over the last, really explicitly the last 2 years, as communities all across this country have been standing up to the Republican Party and the regime that is infecting our politics right now.
0: Yes, definitely. Excellent. This is a nice setup to get into some more specific questions. And I know some of the things that you've been working on as of late is voter sentiment, heading into the midterms and trying to, you know, I guess, foster, understand it and then foster some, again, response to what we're dealing with. So, you know, let's talk a little bit about voter sentiment heading into the midterms and particularly concerning their economic well-being. You've been on the road for about 2 years talking to people about this.
1: That's right. So the important context here is that I run an organization called Families Over Billionaires. And over the last 2 years, I have traveled, I think it's over 27,000 miles. I've been in town hall meetings, coast to coast. We did two national bus tours. This last year, we traveled from Maine to Arizona. But again, this is not a small sample size of what is happening in this country. And the communities and the towns and the cities that we're in, just to paint a picture, ranged from big cities like Philadelphia and Chicago and Denver to, you know, rural parts of the country, smaller towns in the East Coast, the Midwest, the Southwest. We were in Georgia and North Carolina. We were in Bakersfield, California, and we were all the way in Anchorage, Alaska. And the tours started really as, you know, I was thinking about this morning. It was April of 2025. So it was just about 100 days after Donald Trump had introduced their signature piece of legislation, which Republicans refer to as the One Big Beautiful Bill. And immediately we learned that this bill was a doubling down of the Republican Party's commitment to rich people and to the billionaire class. And this bill would, if passed, transfer over $1 trillion of tax cuts to the ultra wealthy and corporations, and in exchange would cut Medicaid and SNAP and other core vital programs that regular people rely on to make ends meet. And I remember the first town hall that I went to, or that we put together, it was April again, and it was in Warren, Michigan. And we went to Warren, Michigan, not because we knew what we would find, but I wanted to see how people were feeling about this bill. I was curious about who might show up for a town hall. Would people show up? What were the things, if we let them, you know, express their own feelings, what would they be talking about as this bill was first being debated? And it was very clear from the first town hall we had, and again, it was, this is, you know, over a year and a half ago, over 600 people showed up that night. And when it got to the portion of the program where we invited the audience to come speak, a line of about 45 people stood up and they wanted to say how angry they were that this administration would cut the safety net. There were deeply personal stories about folks relying on Medicaid as their health insurance. We heard from doctors, nurses, and people, frankly, that stood up and said, I'm a Republican and I voted for Donald Trump and this is not what I voted for. And the anger was palatable from day one. And what we were seeing and experiencing was it wasn't just the quote unquote Democratic, you know, partisan people. It wasn't just the progressives. It wasn't, you know, the woke left. This was impacting swaths of people that were independents and Republicans. We, over the course of that summer, Families Over Billionaires knocked on over a million doors, just asking people, did you hear about this bill? Do you know what it would do for your family? And we collected hundreds and hundreds of personal stories. And, you know, candidly, it's haunting. When you hear the ways that one piece of legislation would harm the American public, it's hard to look away and it's hard not to think about what is required of us to defeat this bill. And ultimately, we could not defeat it. There were, you know, 250,000 phone calls lobbed into Congress begging Republicans to side with their constituents instead of Donald Trump. There were, I think it was 16 Republican members of Congress that signed a letter saying, oh, we will not cut Medicaid. We promise not to cut Medicaid. And then turned around and did the very thing they said they would not do. And so a year and a half later, as we head into the midterms, the one thing that Families Over Billionaires and I'm trying to do is to translate that anger and rage to, again, the folks that are trying to earn our votes, to say, this is not just about replacing Republicans with Democrats. These are not just Democrats that are mad. These are independents. These are folks that voted for Donald Trump. And we have an opportunity to galvanize a different kind of, you know, majority of people that want populist economics. They want their government to work for them. They want to tax the rich. They want corporations to pay their fair share. They want healthcare CEOs to pay as much in taxes as the frontline workers. And this is not radical thinking. And I think as we head into the midterms, you know, the big buzzword of 2026 is affordability, right? We hear everyone talk about, oh, we're having it, you know, America's having an affordability crisis. It's the cost of gas. It's the cost of eggs. And those are true statements. We are in an affordability crisis, but it is not just because the economy is bad accidentally. It's not like the weather. It is bad on purpose. It is bad because this administration went after tax cuts for the billionaire class. They imposed tariff on our allies like Canada. They have, you know, the war in Iran that is costing upwards of $2 billion a day. They are making choices to spend trillions of dollars on everything except keeping the American public healthy, safe, and secure. And that's what this election is about.
0: I agree.
1: Yeah.
0: Go ahead.
1: Oh, no, I was just going to take a breath.
0: Yeah, it takes a lot of energy to fight the kinds of powers that be, as you're describing them. You know, when you look at some of the plan that the MAGA Republicans, the Trump administration, came into office with, you know, Project 2025, my understanding of it is designed to tear it all down. You know,
1: that's
0: it's not by accident that this is occurring.
1: Well, that's right, because if government is not functioning, if your experience as someone who has to interact with government, whether that is you send your kids to the public schools or you are going to the Social Security office to file a benefit claim, if it is broken and government is failing and you can't get someone on the line, or you have to file, you know, 10 different letters to be eligible for food stamps, it's broken. And then people are angry at government and people say government doesn't work. And it is by design that they want to crash the public sector. This is happening at the same time as private equity and corporate interests are literally going around and buying everything up that isn't nailed down. We see private equity buying housing and then selling it back to the public or renting it back to the public at an increased cost. We see private equity buying veterinary clinics and privatizing and making profit off of your pet's health care. We see them buying, you know, like Little League clubs. And it is insane, the greed that is rampant in corporate America right now, and everything that they will do to make a buck at the public's expense. And I think the days of, I think that they have underestimated at the moment that people understand exactly what is going on. They understand that corporate America is just stealing from us. And they understand that government is aiding them. Elected officials are aiding them. And so this is a real crisis point for the country economically, but a movement is building that is enormous. And again, it crosses partisans. I cannot underscore enough how, you know, our town halls, our events, there are really, really angry Republicans and independents, and of course, Democrats. But this is way bigger than just the Democratic Party versus the Republican Party. And I don't think as many candidates or members of Congress have yet internalized what is coming and how, you know, the grassroots movements and people who live in the states and don't travel to Washington, D.C. and don't take them out to fancy dinners and cocktail parties are coming for a set of demands to make our lives better. And people now know what Project 2025 is. People know that the one big ugly bill stole $1 trillion out of our healthcare. And it is a very interesting, and for me, a very energizing time of our history to be part of. And not that it's small in any way, but the sheer size of the change that we, the people, can make as we continue to organize is serious. You know, it is a serious consequence of what is possible if we continue to organize and hold Washington, D.C. politicians accountable to deliver something radically different than what the Republican Party shoved down our throats last year.
0: I agree. You know, this is a very interesting and crucial time in U.S. history. It's not a mystery, really, what the choices are anymore, and except maybe some people just believe the kind of stuff that we're talking about right now is, you know, us being paranoid, or we're caught up in conspiracy theories. There's no way people can be designing to tear down our society. That's ridiculous. That's a naivete and a trust in these people that don't deserve our trust. I fear that is a big part of maybe why some people aren't motivated. I hope, and you know better than me because you've been out in the real world in the trenches, people are making sense of what's going on and they are not being bamboozled. Because again, it's a clear choice. If people start paying attention, this is a crossroads. Where are we going as a country? We kind of are a little sick right now. I think our culture generally, the people that are running it at least, too much so, they have a sickness. They have a greed. That's greed is a sickness. And it's not, you know, if obviously a sickness is not healthy for us.
1: I think that is 100% true. And it is, there is no other logical explanation. I mean, that is the question as I travel the country that I get over and over. Like, why? Why do they need so much? Why are they passing bills with so much money? And there is no logical answer, because this is money given to people that cannot spend what is in their bank account in this lifetime, or their children's lifetime, or their grandchildren's lifetime. So the only logical answer is greed. And then the other, I think, very clear example right now of this dystopian world that we're living in is what is happening around AI and the data center fights that are just sweeping through this country like wildfire, and unifying, again, people from very different political, racial, economic backgrounds are insanely furious that some corporate people are building robots. And I mean, we can't really even get our head around why we would be replacing our own inherent intelligence and creativity and our jobs and our livelihood with this, you know, obsession with artificial intelligence and with robots that require giant data centers that are stealing land from farmers, that are, you know, poisoning our water supplies, making life miserable for the towns where data centers are being constructed. And there's one that is about, you know, 20 miles up the road from my hometown, and in a very small town, a pretty Republican part of the country, on north of Milwaukee in Port Washington, Wisconsin. And there were town halls, and the voters of that community tried to recall the elected officials, and to no avail. This data center is being built, and it's massive, and it's noisy, and it is maybe the single thing in that community right now that every single person outside of the city council and, you know, the corporate folks that have moved into town can agree upon. This is bad for the local folks, and it's certainly bad for the future of our kids, our jobs. And it's, you know, it illustrates whose side are people on. You know, when we have Congress that is on the side of imaginary AI agents and robots instead of their own constituents, it really, the question isn't, it's not gray anymore. It's really clear. They would rather corporate America profit off of something non-human than invest in the very human beings that live in community with them.
0: Yeah.
1: And I think the game is up. We know exactly what this is about, to your point. It is about greed on a scale that's unimaginable. And we are not asking for crazy things. We're asking for regular, basic things. When you look at what the one big ugly law is doing to healthcare, and whether that's the cuts to Medicaid, to Medicare, or the subsidies that made the Affordable Care Act, the ACA, more affordable, we're talking about upwards of 20 million people stand to lose healthcare next year when this bill is fully implemented. And healthcare is not a luxury, or should not be a luxury. The cuts to the food assistance program. I think right now we are documenting over a million children have been kicked off food assistance since this bill became law. Hmm. And I can't think of anything more cruel than to deny people food or healthcare so that rich people can get richer and richer. And that's exactly what this is about. And the American public fully understand it.
0: Yeah, I mean, we'll see in 40 days or so.
1: That's
0: you
1: right.
0: know, and I hope that is the case. So let's assume that we have the Democrats taking back the House, maybe the Senate too. That doesn't seem to be out of the realm of possibilities either, but the House is more likely. Either way, what can they do then, the Democrats, assuming they're the kinds of Democrats who are connected with their community and not instead connected with corporate America?
1: I mean, number one, Democrats, if given the chance to lead, they need to lead with a really bold vision. The one big ugly law was the single largest wealth transfer from working people and the poor to the ultra wealthy in the history of this country. And they need to act accordingly. And that means they need to put tax increases and taxing the rich squarely on the table. The public is with this. this is not now a niche or a third rail issue. We continue to see in our own polling and in public polling time and time again that if done correctly, you can get upwards of 75% of the public behind you. So you don't even have to risk alienating the people who just put you in office, but you do need to act boldly. And so I would advise any incoming member of Congress to get behind bills that put the corporate tax rate back on the table. Corporate America is profiting at record amounts. CEOs have the highest paychecks they've ever had, while workers, and we have not raised the minimum wage in this country in over 40 years. We need Democrats, if they're in office, to take that on. And we need to raise revenue. The cuts and the way that they have decimated, let's just take Medicaid and Medicare, for example. It's going to take real money to restore those programs. It's going to take real money to rebuild the rural hospitals that have been attacked by this bill. It's going to take revenue that taxes on the rich can generate. And I hope that Democrats are learning the right lessons in this moment, that yes, we're really mad at Republicans and we're really mad at Donald Trump. But if you look at where the Democratic Party is polling right now, they are also not doing very well. The American public, the voters, the people who have been to our town halls, they want people who are going to fight and stand up to all of this and stay connected to them. I think that's the other thing that has been pretty shocking to me as an organizer. Prior to 2 years ago, I had worked at the state level almost exclusively for 25 years. And when I got to the federal arena, it was shocking to me how members of Congress seem so far away from their own constituents. And I mean that because Washington, D.C. is, it's a wealthy town. There's tons of money moving around. There's, I don't want to say bribes, but, the high pack checks, the fancy dinners, the lobbyists, especially the ones that the corporations roll out. It's a town that runs on money, money, money. And folks back home are thousands of miles away from Washington, D.C. And Congress needs to understand that they are accountable to their home district and not to the super PACs and not to the corporate lobbyists. And they're going to have to make some enemies. And I think that's the reality of what this moment requires. The American public is ready to take up pitchforks. I often describe it to people when they're like, well, how angry are people right now? I'm like, this is a pitchfork moment. I want to not use profanity on your radio show, but they are furious. Insert whatever, word you want. It is hard to describe the level of rage. And we need Congress. We need Democrats, if elected, if given the opportunity, to not misunderstand this. We need them to side with the American publics. We need them to get in this fight with us. And we need them to make some enemies of corporate America and the rich. And there are more of us than there are of them. And by the way, they'll all be fine. If we raise the corporate rate back to where it was pre-Donald Trump's first administration, and even if we raised it a little more, they can absorb the costs. Right now, the family that I think about in Racine, Wisconsin, who has an adult child who relies on Medicaid as has health care, if they lose that, that family goes under. That child might not survive. We can't survive these cuts. Corporate America and the ultra rich can absolutely survive a tax increase to the scale that the revenue is needed. And I dare say they wouldn't even notice because the greed is so out of control. They wouldn't even notice.
0: No, and corporate tax rates have been much higher in the past, and corporations did great, and our economy was great. Right now, I think I was doing a little research as you were talking. 21% is where it's at, I think. And back in '93, it was 35%. 93 to 2017. That's before right. That, it was 34%. Before that, it was 46%. Before that, it was 52 and 53%. So, this is the lowest it's been in quite some time, and it's not serving us well. And again, in the past, we've always been pretty solid economically this whole the 20th century, and tax rates for the corporations were much higher.
1: And individuals as well. I mean, the wealthy in the last 100 years have seen their tax rate also decline and decline and decline. And so how, going back to what you said originally or earlier in our conversation about, the strategic design to have government not function or to have the public sector fail. Well, it's failing because we've decreased the revenue that we're collecting from the rich and the corporations. And even in the last presidential debate, we had Kamala Harris talking about maybe being willing to increase the corporate tax rate to 28, maybe. And that seemed hard and high. Well, what you're talking about is where we need to go. We need to be bold. We need to say, I don't know, 30%, it's plus they can afford to pay. And frankly, we're at a crisis point for the American public. We're at a crisis point economically and thinking about the movement that compelled FDR to make big sweeping changes. That is the moment we're in now. That is our version of being on the precipice of working with Congress to deliver a new deal, a new, whatever the 2028 version of that is. But that's what we're in right now. And that's what families over billionaires and our hundreds of state partners are fighting for and trying to compel members of Congress to see. It is so clear and very easy to talk about all the damage that the Republican trifecta has done. And I want us to be pivoting now to say, okay, if you get elected Democrats, what are you going to deliver for us? Because if they don't deliver something very substantial and meaningful, I fear for what that does to our political reality. I fear for what that does for folks' faith in our community and our in government at the state, local, and federal level, and just what that means for folks' participation in our democracy.
0: Well said. We're talking with Kristin Crowell, the executive director of the National Fair Tax Organization called Families Over Billionaires. And I guess the next logical question would be, how can everyday people who want the changes we're talking about today help to organize and get the right folks representing them in Washington, D.C., in their state houses, locally, and so on?
1: Well, right now there's literally things going on every single day in your own local community to just show up and start working on. And I am not one of those organizers that believes that the be all and end all is election day. And yes, elections are important, and we are at a crucial one. So that is the immediate work is to go volunteer for a local candidate. But honestly, there are many organizations that are working on economic issues, that are working on wages and labor issues, that are working against the data centers. If you're not in a spot where you want to work on getting someone elected, join a data center fight, join a corporate accountability fight. And then coming on the other side of this, as we pivot into next year, into January, and depending on who's in charge, I think it is to remain in this fight. It is not simply sufficient to change political parties and hope for the best. Corporate, as I mentioned, corporate America and the lobbyist corps, they will not be letting up. And, Families Over Billionaires has organizers and partners in over 30 states. And so I'd also encourage folks to go to our website, familiesoverbillionaires.org. We put out a weekly email that highlights local ways for folks to get involved. If you are new to this and are looking for ways just to show up and kind of scope it out, join our email listserv. And again, it's familiesoverbillionaires.org. But this is not work that is going to end after November 3rd. This is work that is going to require all of us staying in this fight and making sure that at every opportunity we can to ask elected leaders, what is your plan to tax the rich people? What is your plan to tax corporations? What is your plan to break up these private equity mergers? And how are we going to restore faith that our public can work for us again? Will you restore Medicaid cuts? Will you restore SNAP cuts? These are all questions that we can be demanding of our leaders.
0: Yes, definitely. And we should, for sure. And are you worried at all about things being sort of manipulated, finagled, the day of elections by the federal government?
1: I mean, I think it's very alarming what we've seen this administration say that they would do. We know that Donald Trump has personally been involved in trying to steal and rig other elections. So yeah, that is obviously a concern. You know, Families Over Billionaires works with hundreds of organizations that are on the front lines to protect this election, to make sure that voting can take place, that it's safe and fair and monitored. But our single focus is to continue to make sure that we have a strategy coming out of the midterms that has our eyes squarely focused on this incoming Congress to say these are the set of demands around making our economy work. And we have to get to work with Congress, and we have to hold them accountable. Even if they're people of our own party, we need to hold their feet to the fire too. And, you know, it probably feels like a long 40 days ahead of us. But November and December, you know, Families Over Billionaires and our partners will be getting to work to shape our set of policy demands for this incoming Congress. And I really hope that, you know, as Democrats are knocking on doors and touring their districts, that they're starting to understand what's at stake for them and and I don't mean them, the politicians, I mean what's at stake for their community members. If they fail to understand this moment and fail to govern in accordance.
0: Yeah, definitely. And one of my concerns is, and I want to ask you about this, the message that we could understand, the I guess focus that we can develop is best created when we get together in person and in our communities and talk. Often we know that the Republicans have much more money in their coffers to put out ads of all sorts that are, you know, if not lies, basically misdirections as to what is going on. How do we combat that? Does that frustrate you that there's so much money invested in controlling the narrative I would say, in an unfair manner, a non-factual manner by the Republicans? Can you combat that simply by community organizing, do you think?
1: I do. I mean, yes, it is a huge problem, the way that Republicans have captured media on all levels. And yet nothing replaces our ability to talk to 5 to 10 people one-on-one. And it doesn't have to be, you know, you don't have to go door knocking. Think about the spaces that you are already in. And it doesn't have to be, honestly, it doesn't have to be about having a conversation about Democrats versus Republicans. Once you start talking about, do you feel this, if you ask a simple question, like, do you feel that the system is rigged? Is your family doing better now? People understand that the system's rigged and they're not doing better. People are suffering at a scale that I don't think we've experienced in my lifetime, and I'm 51 years old. Start there and invite them to do something together. If, like I said, you don't have to go to a partisan political event, that there are community organizations all over this country doing incredible things. And some of it is, candidly, like what I've saw this last year is that the mutual aid component of the organizing has kind of taken off, and by necessity. I mean, people are standing up diaper drives and free clinics and helping their immigrant neighbors safely get to and from work. I know that at our school, the parents are running a food bank because of you know, the large amount of our kiddos in our school who rely on food assistance that's been cut. So it does not have to be an overtly political, partisan, electoral way to get involved. There are so many ways right now that people are showing up for each other. And it is the strength of the bonds that we are forging in those moments of coming together in a severe crisis and being able to rely on each other that I believe is going to get us past the partisan divide. It is going to get us past the lies. People don't believe them anymore. I mean, I think that's the other thing is that, yes, the Republicans are spending, you know, billions of dollars in an election season, but it's not landing because people know their lies. When Donald Trump and members of Congress are saying, you know, we're lowering prices and, you know, the cost of people know that's a lie. They're experiencing that it's a lie. And so be in relationship with folks, help folks translate that experience that it's not you alone as a human that is failing. You have not done anything wrong to end up in an economy that is really stressful for your family and that we have to work together. And what I'm, that is the most, to me, the most profound thing that I've witnessed in the last 2 years is the radical coming together to take care of each other, to hold each other up, and a commitment to build something new. That they may have been able to get away with this, but never again are we going to just trust politicians to understand our experience and to understand what is required for all of us to live a life of dignity. And I think advocacy over the next, you know, the next congressional 2 years and after, you know, the next presidential is not going to look the way it did 4 years ago. You have a much more engaged, committed, and compassionate electorate and citizens that understand that this is our moment to make sure that politicians don't screw it up.
0: I love it. I love it. Kristen Crowell, the executive director of the National Fair Tax Organization, Families Over Billionaires, community organizer, activist, mom, excellent citizen. I'm so happy to have talked with you today. It's inspiring to know that there are people as adept and earnest as you in my country fighting for what I believe is important for the masses. Thank you so much. Thank you for your work. And I wish you the best with it. And hopefully we get a chance to talk again in the not too distant future. What's next for you? Are you just going to keep fighting until the midterms? Is that's
1: yes.
0: The itinerary right now?
1: That's what we're doing. We're in conversations with, I think, about six states about more town halls.

0: I agree. Thank you, Kristen. Thank you so much for being on Troubadours and Rock On Tours.
1: Thank you for having me.
0: Take care.
1: Thank you.
0: The people. My ancestors were farmers, coal miners, breastfeeders, shoemakers, seamstresses, tailors, dock workers, shop stewards, plumbers, checkout girls. People. They were part of a village, a town, smaller cities, in the woods, out there in fields of vegetables, fruit, and grain. They made bread, butter, cheese, pasta, wine, salads of all sorts and all kinds. They raised chickens and cows, goats, and had donkeys to do their day's work with them. Shoe polish, hammers and small nails, glue, heels and soles, cashier aprons, wrenches, pickaxes, dynamite, hats with lights, lanterns, lunch boxes, needles and thread, songs from their hearts to their minds sung out of the breathing hole in the head. Good talk and conversation, smiles and tears and laughter and hopes and fears and dreams and life in the way it really is. Suffering and struggling and living with courage and strength, so that the future is bright, so that we feel the lightness of life, and this time, this day, is well spent, despite the high rent we all pay. And there you have it, episode 693 of Troubadours and Rock On Tours, with yours truly, E.W. Conundrum Demure. I'd like to thank Kristen Crowell for helping to make this possible. I also like to thank you for listening. Until next time, let's give it a go and do our best with this time. Take care of yourself the best you can. And don't forget, you've got to fight the man. Ciao. My spirit has passed in compassion and determination around the whole earth. Walt Whitman.
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Welcome to Reelin' in the Years. I'm your host, Ryan Jansen. Thank you for joining me. This is episode 102. Our featured five theme this week is Needle in a Haystack, tracks that were hidden on albums. More on the theme here in a bit. Also, coming up this hour, a song that went from Bob Dylan to the Byrds gets a fresh take from singer-songwriter Israel Nash. And a frontman who finished recording an album, then went straight to his day job. At least he got to pick the music. 50 years ago, Stevie Wonder recorded this for his album Songs in the Key of Life. However, it was ultimately left off the album. Now, he's released it on a new EP alongside three other previously unreleased songs from those sessions. Here's It's Easier.

Reeling in the years with Steely Dan, and only a fool would say that, off their 1972 debut release, Can't Buy a Thrill. Some music writers hear a jab at John Lennon's Imagine in that song. Lennon imagined a world without possessions. Steely Dan look at that dream through the eyes of someone punching a clock. From where he stands, it doesn't look quite so simple. Walter Becker and Donald Fagen never said Lennon was the target, but you can hear why people think so. This is Ryan, and you're listening to Reelin' in the Years. If you're just tuning in, this week's Featured 5 theme is Needle in a Haystack, tracks that were hidden on albums. Here's song number one. Lauryn Hill's 1998 album, The Miseducation of Lauryn Hill, had two tracks that weren't listed on the cover. This is the one that wound up with a Grammy nomination. Here's her take on Can't Take My Eyes Off of You.

From their 1982 release, The Days of Wine and Roses, that was the Dream Syndicate with Tell Me When It's Over. Those guys recorded the entire album in three overnight sessions. When they finished, their frontman, Steve Wynn, drove straight to his shift at the Rhino Records retail store in LA and played the new tape over the shop speakers. Bob Dylan wrote You Ain't Going Nowhere in 1967. The Byrds recorded it the next year and used it to open their album Sweetheart of the Rodeo. Singer-songwriter Israel Nash has just released a new take on that entire album. Here's his version of You Ain't Going Nowhere.

New music from Israel Nash. That was his cover of You Ain't Going Nowhere. This is Ryan, and you're listening to Reelin' in the Years. On the way, Stevie Ray Vaughan's rhythm section starts a new chapter with two Texas guitarists and little Steven behind the board. Up next, I've got more new music, this time from New York City native Eric Bibb. He was inspired to write this after seeing an old photograph of a banjo player with a wooden leg. From Bibb's perspective, the man looked like someone who had tried to escape slavery and paid a terrible price for it. From his new album, One Mississippi, here's Bibb with Didn't I Keep Runnin'?

Recorded live in Japan in 1990, that was Todd Rundgren with Real Man. Moving along, after Stevie Ray Vaughan's death, his double treble rhythm section, Chris Layton and Tommy Shannon, joined Doyle Bramhall II and Charlie Sexton to form Archangels. The name came from the Austin Rehearsal Complex, which is where they jammed. This was the first song Bramhall and Sexton wrote together. It's from the group's 1992 eponymous debut album, which was produced by Little Steven Van Zandt. Here's Living in a Dream.

Archangels from 1992, that was Living in a Dream. You're listening to Reelin' in the Years, it's Ryan, and this week's featured five theme is Needle in a Haystack. Five songs that were originally hidden on albums, this is song number two. This Clash tune slipped onto London Calling after the sleeve had already gone to the printers. The song made the record, its title did not. You might expect it to be called Stand By Me, but the group wanted to avoid confusion with Benny King's classic of the same name. This hidden track would go on to become their first top 40 hit in the States. Here's Train in Vain.

Reeling in the Years with Josh Ritter and Mind's Eye off his 2007 release, The Historical Conquest of Josh Ritter. In February 1968, the Beatles arrived at the studio to film a promo for Lady Madonna. However, they wound up recording this song while the cameras rolled. John Lennon had originally called it Hey Bullfrog, but then Paul McCartney started barking during the recording. Goodbye Frog. It landed on the Yellow Submarine soundtrack in 1969, but its scene was cut from the American movie release. U.S. audiences finally got it back in 1999. Here's Hey Bulldog.

That was the Black Keys taking us back to 2011 with Gold on the Ceiling from their album El Camino. This is Reelin' in the Years. I'm your host, Ryan Jansen. Thanks for joining me. Coming up next hour, those long drives to visit family gave Graham Gobel more than time to think. They gave him a song he would eventually bring to the Little River Band. Also, Frank Zappa's response to the anger and unrest of the 1965 Watts Uprising. Just a reminder, if you're unable to stay for hour two, you can listen by way of the podcast. For more information, visit reelinwithryan.com. This week, for the Featured Five theme, I'm playing songs that were hidden on albums. They're on the record, but missing from the track list on the cover. Here's song number three. While waiting for a few bandmates to get back to the studio, the remaining members of Counting Crows started recording covers, including this song, which Joni Mitchell first recorded in 1970. She happened to be at the studio working on her album, Travelogue. The group's producer later remixed their cover, and Vanessa Carlton added vocals while the band was touring in Europe. The song was hidden on the group's 2002 album, Hard Candy, because they didn't want the label picking a cover as the first single. Here's Big Yellow Taxi.

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Little River Band, and It's a Long Way There from their self-titled debut album released in 1975. That song had already been around for a few years before the band formed. Founding member Graham Goble wrote it in 1972, inspired by his regular trips from Melbourne to visit his family in Adelaide, Australia. His earlier band, Mississippi, was already performing it. When Tom Petty released his album Wildflowers in 1994, he was still married to Jane Binyo, but their marriage was coming apart. Their divorce followed 2 years later. That uncertainty found its way onto the album, including this song. Here's Tom Petty with Time to Move On.

From 1994, that was Tom Petty with Time to Move On. This is Reelin' in the Years. It's Ryan. Still ahead, Peter Gabriel turns a recurring dream into a song. Bottles shaped like people, shattering, and then red rain. Our featured five theme is Needle in a Haystack, songs that were hidden on albums. Here's song number four. In the early 90s, record companies were scrambling to find the next big band out of Seattle. Todd Snyder imagined a band that took being alternative to a whole new level. They refused to play a single note. He tucked the story away as a hidden track on his 1994 debut, Songs for the Daily Planet. Here's Talkin' Seattle Grunge Rock Blues.

ain't going nowhere fast. We sent out demos, but everybody passed. So one day we finally took the plunge, moved out to Seattle to play some grunge. Washington State, that is. Space Needle, Eddie Vedder, Mud Honey.

gimmick one day, we decided to be the only band that wouldn't play a note under any circumstances. Silence, music's original alternative.

MTV Unplugged, you should have seen it. We went right out there and refused to do acoustical versions of the electrical songs that we had refused to record in the first place. Then we smashed our shit.

0: That was the one.
1: Aloe Black and Daryl Hall with I Need a Dollar from Black's 2015 appearance on Live from Daryl's House. Black's original recording came out 5 years earlier. The job loss story had some personal experience behind it. Before his breakthrough, Black worked as a business consultant and got laid off. He had already begun developing the lyrics during the housing boom before the recession gave them added weight. He also drew inspiration from John Lomax's field recordings of prisoners and farm workers singing about their struggles. Up next, it's a song that's best known for being recorded by Little Feat. However, it was written and first recorded by this artist a year earlier in 1972. Here's Alan Toussaint with On Your Way Down.

Off his album Life, Love, and Faith, that was Alan Toussaint with On Your Way Down. You are listening to Reelin' in the Years. I'm your host, Ryan Jansen. Coming up, music from the Mothers of Invention from the new Freak Out 60th Anniversary Collection. Some recurring dreams gave Peter Gabriel the imagery for this next song. Red wine, bottles shaped like people falling and shattering, followed by a downpour of red liquid. The dreams helped inspire the song while leaving its meaning open to interpretation. From his 1986 album, So, here's Red Rain.

Check it out the news, I tell my eyeballs fail to see. I mean to say that every day is just another rotten mess. And when it's gonna change, my friend, is anybody's guess. So I'm watching and I'm waiting, hoping for the best. Even think I'll go to pray every time I hear them saying that there's no way to delay that trouble coming every day. No way to delay that trouble coming every day.

the street. Watch them throwing rocks and stuff and choking in the heat. Listen to reports about the whiskey passing round. Seen the smoke and fire and the market burning down. Watch while everybody on your street will take a turn. They'll stomp and smash and bash and crash and slash and bust and burn. And I'm watching and I'm waiting, hoping for the best. Even think I go to praying every time I hear them saying that there's no way to delay that trouble coming every day. No way to delay that trouble coming every day.

that any show they'll interrupt to bring you news if it comes up. They say that if the place blows up, they will be the first to tell, 'cause the boys they got downtown are working hard and doing swell. And if anybody gets the news before it hits the street, they say that no one blabs it faster, their coverage can't be beat. And if another woman driver gets machine gun from a seat, they'll send some joker with a brownie and you'll see it all complete. So I'm watching and I'm waiting, hoping for the best. Even think I go to praying every time I hear them saying that there's no way to delay that trouble coming every day. No way to delay that trouble coming every day. Hey, you know something, people?

people turning on the merchants and the shops who used to sell their brooms and mops and every other household item. Watch a mob just turn and bite them, and they say it served them right because a few of them were white. And it's the same across the nation, black and white discrimination. Yeah, and you can't understand me and all that other jazz they hand me in the papers and TV and all that mass stupidity that seems to grow more every day. Each time you hear something it would say, he wants to go and do you in, cause the color of your skin just don't appeal to him, no matter if it's black or white, because his

sit around at home and watch this thing begin. But I'll bet there won't be many live to see it really end. Cause a fire in the street ain't like the fire in the heart. And in the eyes of all these people, don't you know that this could start on any street in any town, in any state, if any clown decides that now's the time to fight for some ideal he thinks is right. And if a million more agree, there ain't no great society as it applies to you and me. Our country isn't free, and the law refused to see if all that you can ever be is just a lousy janitor. And unless your uncle owns a store, you know that five and every four just won't amount to nothing more than to watch the rats go across the floor and make up songs about being poor. Blow your harmonica.

That was The Mothers of Invention and Trouble Every Day from the newly released Freak Out 60th Anniversary Collection. Band member Frank Zappa wrote that in response to the 1965 Watts Uprising in L.A. If you didn't know, the riots were motivated by anger at the racist and abusive practices of the L.A. Police Department, plus grievances over employment discrimination, residential segregation, and poverty. Government Mule had this next song in their repertoire back in 1994, and the plan was to include it on their debut album. They weren't quite happy with the recording, so they kept working on it, and it wound up opening their second album, Dose, in 1998. Here's Blind Man in the Dark.

Government Mule, taking us back to 1998 with Blind Man in the Dark. You're reeling in the years, it's Ryan. Thanks for joining me. This week's featured five theme is Needle in a Haystack, songs that were hidden on albums. Here's the fifth and final song. It originally sat inside the album's closing medley, but band member Paul McCartney requested to have it removed. The tape operator had been told never to throw anything away, so he attached the fragment to the end of the reel for safekeeping. When McCartney heard it there, after a stretch of silence following the end, he liked the surprise and kept it. Here are the Beatles with Her Majesty.

New music from Leon Bridges. That was Light the Way from his album Happiness Anytime. Moving along, while touring Europe and Japan, War sometimes found themselves waiting backstage while tensions among people in the audience settled down. Band member Lonnie Jordan recalled seeing people divided by their backgrounds and wondering why they couldn't get along. The band kept playing a groove while they waited, and that question became a chorus. From 1975, here's Why Can't We Be Friends?

0: From 1975, that was War with Why Can't We Be Friends? 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
1: Does anyone else hear the bottom of the barrel being scraped?
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0: It's time to close the show with the bottom of the barrel segment. This is where I feature a song that failed to advance beyond 70th on the Hot 100 chart. This one came to a screeching halt at number 92 in early June of 1988. The Smithereens began working on the song during a sound check in Madrid. It would go on to become the opening track on their 1988 album, Green Thoughts. Here's Only a Memory. Have a great week.

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0: What did I hear at 12 o'clock in the daytime? Church bell ringing.
1: Man, you don't hear no church bell ringing at 12 o'clock in the day.
0: Yes, indeed. Somebody must be dead.
1: Ain't nobody dead. Somebody must be dead drunk.
0: No, I think it's a funeral.
1: Hey, look here. I believe it is a funeral. I believe I hear that trombone phone.

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1: I'm Bill Rudman, and this is Footlight Parade, Sounds of the American Musical. This time, we're going to revisit the days when lots of Broadway and Hollywood songwriters actually became household names. Imagine that. We're going to hear radio air checks, interviews, and performances that featured George Gershwin, Irving Berlin, Rodgers and Hart, and Hammerstein, Leonard Bernstein, Johnny Mercer, Cole Porter, U.B. Blake, Alan J. Lerner, and more. So stick around. As usual, the program is produced by the Musical Theater Project. Remember back in 1988 when Phantom of the Opera was so hot that Time magazine put Andrew Lloyd Webber on the cover? It was astonishing to me because no songwriter for theater or film had won that kind of notoriety in a very long time. Lloyd Webber found himself part of a tradition of celebrity songwriters that goes back to the beginning of the 20th century. And some of the celebs even strutted their own stuff.

0: The first Broadway songwriter to become a household name, the brash but irresistible George M. Cohan, selling two hits from one of the many musical comedies in which he starred, Little Johnny Jones, in 1904. That's a 1942 recording, made the year he died. Of course, it's now common practice for pop singers to write their own songs. But from Cohan's time until the 1960s, the songwriter who doubled as performer was a rare bird. But here's one, lyricist Johnny Mercer. His southern roots inspired marvelous folk poetry, plus a series of terrific recordings in the 1940s and 50s. Here's Mercer in 1971, and then in 1941.
1: I really do like music. My Aunt Hattie told me that when I was a baby, six months old, she hummed to me, and I hummed right back at her. And I can remember walking down the street and asking my older brother Walter, who was then about 17, I must have been about 8 years old, who the greatest songwriter in the world was, and he told me Irving Berlin. And this is the first song. Mine's a hopeless case, but there's one saving grace. Anyone would feel as I do.

Lyricist Johnny Mercer at the height of his popularity. The title song from the film musical Blues in the Night, with music by Harold Arlen, recorded in 1941 for the label he co-founded, Capitol Records. And before that, performing his first song, Out of Breath, written with Everett Miller for the 1930 Garrick Gaieties. The biggest celebrity of the singing tunesmiths was Hoagy Carmichael, who parlayed his Hollywood songwriting into a career that conquered just about every entertainment medium. He made dozens of records, hundreds of radio appearances, and even sang in the movies, which was remarkable considering Hoagy's voice, which he described as wheezy and flatsy through the nose. He might have also added, inimitable.

0: very unfortunate color man who got arrested down in old Hong Kong. He got 20-year privilege taken away from him when he kicked old Buddha's gone.
1: Music and lyrics by Hoagie Carmichael, who performed that song as Cricket the Piano Player in To Have and Have Not, starring Bogey and Bacall in 1944. As for our next songwriting celebrity, who is Leonard Bernstein, about the only thing he didn't do was sing. He was a passionate conductor, composer, TV star, music guru, and all-around glamour boy. America's highest profile classical artist from the 1950s until his death in 1990. But Lenny relished conducting his Broadway scores as much as the music of Mahler.

Leonard Bernstein leading the New York Philharmonic in two pieces of his dance music from West Side Story, 1957. Another high-profile songwriter is about to take the podium, and this is a study in contrasts. We're going to go from Bernstein's Mambo and Cha-Cha to a sentimental waltz composed by Sigmund Romberg. Even though Rami's operettas were smash hits back in the 1920s, as late as 1948, fans packed his concerts when he toured the country with his own orchestra.

0: Sigmund Romberg conducting Deep in My Heart, Dear from the Student Prince. Here's a celebrity songwriting team, Richard Rodgers and Lorenz Hart. It's 1938, and they're the featured guests on the national radio program Tune Up Time. These moments, though, are unsettling. The scripted interview ridicules Larry Hart's persona and short stature, with Hart apparently a willing participant. What's so wrenching, of course, is that we now know what the radio audience didn't have a clue about in 1938, that this genius poet of Tin Pan Alley was an alcoholic and a closeted homosexual who led a tormented, masochistic life. It ended 5 years later when Hart was only 48.
1: Tune-Up Time is proud to present the American Gilbert and Sullivan, Dick Rodgers, and Larry Hart. Hi, lad.
2: Hi.
1: Listen, Dick, you too, Larry. You boys have been marching out in front of the hit parade for almost 20 years. You know, our listeners are familiar with the songs and the shows you've written, but many of them haven't seen you. Could you describe yourself?
3: Well, I'm Dick.
1: Yeah?
3: I'm 152 pounds, uh-huh. Height 5'8". I'm 36 years old, and I must have been a beautiful baby.
1: And you, Larry?
4: I'm 125 pounds, I'm 5 foot tall, I'm 14 years old, and I'm still a beautiful baby.
1: Oh, Larry, Larry.
4: I may be little, but I'm cute.
1: Larry, I'm surprised to hear you plug somebody else's song like I Must Have Been a Beautiful Baby. For a minute, I was afraid you'd say I'm 5 feet tall and I must have been a small hotel. You know, if you had a black sombrero on, I'd swear I was talking to Mayor LaGuardia. Look, boys, I know these people want to know how you go about writing a show. What's the procedure?
4: Well, it happens different ways. Once we were both reading a book and it gave us an idea that it was about time that we wrote a show.
1: What book were you reading?
3: A bank book.
1: But you fellas have done so many successful shows, you must have some kind of a working schedule.
3: We have. I get up at 6 o'clock every morning. Then I wake up Larry, and we work for half an hour.
1: Then what do you do?
3: I wake up Larry again.
4: Then I start to work on the lyrics. When it's finished, I read the whole lyric to Dick.
1: And then what do you do?
4: I wake him up.
1: Look, Larry, Dick, people want to know how you get inspiration for songs.
3: Well, I'll tell you, Walter. The idea might spring out of anything.
1: Uh-huh.
3: Something that happens to you.
1: Yeah.
3: Some place you go. Some people you meet.
1: Then how did you get the idea for that song you wrote called 10 Cents a Dance?
3: Oh, Larry got that idea from the girls he runs around with.
4: They only charge me 5 cents a dance.
1: Well, you fellas must do a lot of night work. I've often wondered, how do you get away with all that banging on the piano and singing? Don't the neighbors ever complain?
3: Well, they used to, but now I've got a system. Whenever anyone opens the door to complain about the noise, I just pick Larry up in my arms, stick a bottle in his mouth, and start to walk the floor with him. Then I say, I'm sorry, but the little darling is teething.
4: I'm still a beautiful baby.
1: You know, ladies and gentlemen, a composer like Dick likes to hear his tunes played. A lyricist like Larry likes to hear his songs sung. Andre Castellanos likes to play. Kate Thompson likes to sing, and we all like to listen, so here comes You Took Advantage of Me.
5: I'm a sentimental sap, that's all. What are you trying not to fall? I have no will, you made you kill. You took advantage of me. I'm just like an apple.

0: I'm not too formal. Tell me, of all the songs you two have written, which one is your favorite?
1: I think Richard's best tune is the one he's playing now. With a song in my heart.
0: All right, let's hear some more of it, Dick.

0: same time, we'll be tuning up again with Andre Castellanos and more of his music, Kate Thompson and the Rhythm Singers, and as our special guest, we'll bring you the inimitable, the charming, the pride and joy of London and New York, the star of Set to Music, Noel Coward's Broadway review of the moment, My Sweetheart Beatrice Lilly. See you next Thursday. This is Walter O'Keefe, who never knocks anybody, because this is an anti-knock program.
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2: Rodgers and Hart in a bizarre 1938 radio visit with Walter O'Keefe. Kate Thompson and Ray Heatherton were the featured performers. You're listening to recordings and public appearances made by 13 celebrity songwriters. And coming up are Rodgers and Hammerstein, Hubie Blake, Cole Porter, George Gershwin, and more. I'm Bill Rudman. This is Footlight Parade, Sounds of the American Musical, produced each week by the Musical Theater Project. How about visiting our website, musicaltheaterproject.org? The phrase has such a ring to it, Lerner and Lowe. The publicity they reaped in 1956 from Broadway's My Fair Lady made them household names, that's for sure. And then two more blockbusters followed. The film Gigi in 1958 and the stage musical Camelot in 1960. Based on the myth of King Arthur, Camelot entered the realm of American myth after the Kennedy assassination because historian Theodore H. White reported that the president had often played the recording of the musical's idealistic title song at bedtime. Unfortunately, lyricist Alan J. Lerner would never again write a musical in a class with his big three. But in 1971, making a public appearance at New York's YMHA, he could rest on his laurels.
3: Alan, I've heard it said that when you go to the theater to attend one of your own works, that you never sit. Is that true?
4: No, I've never sat down to watch a musical of mine in my life. I pace up and down the back, ready to run for the door.
3: Well, as you are pacing or standing, as the case may be, could you tell us or sing for us, perhaps, those songs which give you personally the most pleasure? The stage is yours.
4: These three songs... are songs that from three different plays that the best I can say about them is when I've heard them done well and properly in the theater, that I've forgotten I had anything to do with them. And I am most attached to those three because of it.
5: A law was made, a distant moon ago here. July and August cannot be too hot.

problem. Anyone among us have an inkling or a clue what magic feats of wizardry and voodoo you can do? And who would ever guess what powers you possess? And who would have the sense to change his views and start to mind his ESPs and Qs? For who would ever dream of hearing phones before they ring, or ordering the earth to send you up a little spring?

0: break, and yet I've grown accustomed to the trace of something in the air, accustomed to her face.
1: Lyricist Alan J. Lerner performing three of his songs. Frederick Lowe composed Camelot and I've Grown Accustomed to Her Face. Burton Lane wrote the music for On a Clear Day. Here's another time capsule. On a Sunday evening in 1938, the PR guys at 20th Century Fox bought an hour of airtime on CBS radio. Their goal was to stir up interest in the new movie musical Alexander's Ragtime Band, and their hook was a birthday tribute to songwriter Irving Berlin, a pop icon, as we would say today, who had just turned 50. His charming appearance is introduced by Al Jolson, who must, of course, get in on the act.
2: 30 years now, the whole world has danced to his tunes. He's written more hit songs than any other living composer. But of all the nice things that have been said about him, the finest tribute was paid to him by another great composer, Jerry Kern, who said, "Irving Berlin has no place in American music. He is American music." Ladies and gentlemen, the fellow who really leads the parade, Irving Berlin.
3: Thank you, Al, and thank you, ladies and gentlemen. But what can a songwriter say? What can a songwriter do? I wish I could make an appropriate speech, but speech-making simply is out of my reach. So what can a songwriter do? What can a songwriter say? A fiddler can speak with his fiddle. A singer can speak with his voice. An actor can speak with his tongue in his cheek. But a songwriter has no choice. Whatever his rights or his wrongs, he only can speak with his songs. So, Al, let me say it with music.

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If my song can start you crying, I'm happy. 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And if my song can reach your shoes and start you tapping your feet, I'm happy. Let me

0: Irving Berlin and Al Jolson in 1938. Talk about songwriter celebs. How about George Gershwin? In 1934, while working on Porgy and Bess, he needed some steady income. So for a full year, the songwriter took to the airwaves as the star of his own national radio show on NBC. Right now, a couple minutes from the very first program, with the 35-year-old Gershwin at the piano, getting ready to play Gershwin.
1: It is now the great privilege of Phenomen to introduce this vital, interesting personality, Mr. George Gershwin.
2: Good evening. Don Wilson said that these programs were to be intimate reviews of modern music. I'm afraid that's a rather large order. Personally, I should have felt safer if he had said that the programs were to be informal, but that is certainly what my part in them will be. I want you to feel as though you had simply dropped in at my house, or I at yours, to run over a few tunes that may have given us pleasure. But right now, I want to play for you a composition of mine that brings up the pleasantest memories. It's I Got Rhythm from a show called Girl Crazy. Maybe you saw it a few seasons ago. Again, I had the pleasure of working with my brother Ira, who supplied the lyrics. Anyway, let's try it.

0: just a moment, we'll play for you a few bars of the song which I'm going to feature on our Friday night program. But first, let Don Wilson has a word for you.
1: George Gershwin, presiding over this program of modern music, presented for your entertainment by Phenamint, the chewing gum laxative, brings us the spirit of the day in which we live. Modern life with its complex problems, its progress toward better times.

0: precious history, George Gershwin on his 1934 radio show. Americans loved Cole Porter's public persona as a leader of the smart set, and he loved polishing his image. In the 1930s, he was all over the gossip columns, and he could even be found endorsing products in Life magazine ads. This soundbite from a radio interview is followed by one of Cole's commercial recordings for Victor.
1: I was sent to the Harvard Law School, and I happened to go to a smoker one night, my first year at the law school, where the dean was present. And I played some songs I'd written as an undergraduate at Yale. And after I finished, he took me in a corner and said, "Why'd you go on with law? You're no good at it. Why don't you switch to the music school and make a career writing for musical comedy?" And it never entered my head before.

Baldwin can with great conviction instruct Anna, stand in diction, then Anna shows anything goes.

Cole Porter with the title song from his 1934 musical. Songwriter and performer Ubi Blake won his celebrity status at least twice. In the 1920s, in collaboration with lyricist Noble Sissel, he advanced the cause of African-American musical theater with hit shows like Shuffle Along and Chocolate Dandies. And then in 1969, when he was 86 years old, Ubi made a spectacular return to show business. He recorded his music for John Hammond, he gave irrepressible interviews about the jazz age, and he captivated a younger audience with TV appearances on The Dick Cavett Show. Right now, from the 1969 sessions, this pioneer of Harlem stride piano is reunited with Noble Sissel, who does the singing.

the 86-year-old Ubi Blake, reminding us that I'm Just Wild About Harry was originally written as a waltz. It's from the 1921 Shuffle Along.

0: two more household name songwriters. That's Richard Rodgers conducting the New York Philharmonic, his Carousel Waltz. Rodgers and Hammerstein were so fundamental to our popular culture in the 1940s and 50s that in 1957, MGM Records released a 2-LP boxed set titled Rodgers and Hammerstein, A Recorded Portrait. Amazingly enough, the set included no music or star performers, just interviews conducted by Arnold Michaelis, the assumption being that Americans would care about what the writers had to say about their work, about themselves, and about life. And we did. Oscar Hammerstein gets the final word.
1: Now, philosophically, why were you born?
2: Well, I think it's asking a great deal of me to tell you why I was born, because, of course, I don't know, beyond the fact that I know why everybody was born. Everybody was born to advance the life in this universe, the life that we all live and that we all contribute to. Nobody was born just to live all by himself or to do something all by himself. I was born to be talking to you now.
1: Could you have stopped it?
2: No. I couldn't stop being born, and I can't stop dying. Except that when I die, I think that this conversation I've had with you will live on in your memory. And many other things I've done will live on, as many things you've done and said will live on. And it all meshes somehow and winds up in the same thing, like so many drops of water in a river.
1: Oscar, this love for man that you have, man generically.
2: It's my interest in man.
1: Do you separate that in any way from your understanding of the term God?
2: No, I think that's one and the same thing. Our interest, our belonging to one another, the oneness on earth is the same thing as our oneness with God. God is that oneness in my own conception. He is all of us and we all are him.
1: Isn't that the feeling that you tried to get across in Carousel with the song, You'll Never Walk Alone?
2: I think that is in there, yes. I think that the faith I think we should all have in ourselves and one another is in there, illustrated by these words. When you walk through a storm, hold your head up high and don't be afraid of the dark. At the end of the storm is a golden sky and the sweet silver song of a lark. Walk on through the wind, walk on through the rain, though your dreams be tossed and blown. Walk on, with hope in your heart, and you'll never walk alone. You'll never walk alone.
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And here's the Footlight Parade bonus. More Richard Rodgers from his years with lyricist Lorenz Hart. And this recording is a treat because it's a piano roll made by Rodgers in 1929 when he was just 27. We're going to hear as much as we have time for in a medley of songs from the musical comedy Spring Is Here, the most famous of which comes first, with A Song in My Heart.

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0: Did Norman murder the girl in the Bates Motel? Yes and no. To understand the case, you have to go back to the time 10 years ago when the young Norman murdered his mother and her lover. Matricide. Perhaps the most unbearable crime of all. Norman refused to come to terms with the horror of his deed. His mother was still alive. He stole her corpse and preserved it for chemicals. He kept her alive by wearing her clothes, speaking with her voice, thinking her thoughts. He became both mother and son. Norman Bates, a normal, healthy young man with regular interests and habits. And Mrs. Bates, a clinging, possessive woman and a homicidal maniac. When Norman encountered the girl at the hotel, his sexual instincts were aroused. He wanted her. He desired her. This was too much for the other side of Norman's personality. In a jealous frenzy, mother murdered the girl. When two personalities share the same mind, there is always conflict. Now that conflict is over. Mother has taken over Norman's mind. Perhaps for all time. Norman Bates no longer exists.
1: Landscape, Norman Bates, from the tea room of Mars to the hell holes of Uranus, 1981. Landscape were a London five-piece, very distinct from their synth-pop peers in the early 80s. They started as a jazz rock band in 1975. But they were early adopters of sequencers and synthesizers, and then later the Fairlight CMI, which they programmed for Kate Bush at Abbey Road Studios. Landscape were also innovators in electronic processing of conventional musical instruments like the trombone, saxophone, and flute. Norman Bates was a minor hit in the UK. It came about when people started remarking to saxophonist John Walters that he resembled the actor Anthony Perkins, who played Norman Bates in Psycho. That was enough to come up with some lyrics. The video, in true Hitchcock style, was shot on 35mm black and white film. The crew had just wrapped up shooting for the horror film American Werewolf in London. Landscape made three albums, broke up in 83. Most of the members went on to do other things in the music industry. Landscape. Norman Bates, from the album From the Tea Rooms of Mars to the Hellholes of Uranus, 1981. Synth pop nonstop, I'm Patrick. In this hour, you will hear Ministry, some Nation of Language, new sounds out of England and New England, Pixel Grip.
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thought you noticed every time, but you didn't notice a thing. I'd have to cover up my cards when the telephone would ring. I'm tired of you and the things you do and all the things you say. No more babysitting for me.

Boy Harsher, Pray For Me from their latest Get Mean, their fourth. It's a breakup album. The duo ended their romantic relationship 2 years ago. That undercurrent of grief is present on the record, but it's a much brighter sound with clear 80s synth pop influences. Boy Harsher, Pray For Me. Ministry, I Wanted to Tell Her from their 1983 debut. 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

0: L.A. Priest, Sailor from Into the Sky. L.A. Priest is English musician Sam Eastgate. He was formerly the singer-guitarist of Late of the Pier. Into the Sky is his fourth release as L.A. Priest. Future Islands, Seasons, Waiting on You. Angelica Garcia, Mirami, and Cluster, Caramel. Synth pop nonstop. I'm Patrick. They came up through the New York City punk and art scenes, playing CBGBs in Maxis, Kansas City. Minimalist composer Philip Glass caught them live one night. He was impressed, and he became a sort of seventh band member, producing their first two records, Polyrock.
1: Synth pop nonstop.

La Anglaise Monotone from 1985. It was an English duo, Judith Siren and Valerie Steele, who wrote the tune, backed by the Belgian production company ZX. We were busy cranking out a handful of synth-pop singles at that time. La Anglaise caught the attention of BBC DJ John Peel, who played Monotone in December of 85. They were never heard from again. La Anglaise, Monotone, 1985. Nation of Language, What Does the Normal Man Feel? And Polyrock, Working on My Love. 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

I'm not going to give up. I'm not going to give up. I'm not going to give up. I'm not going to give up. I'm not going to give up. I'm not going to give up. I'm not going to give up. I'm not going to give up. I'm not going to give up. I'm not going to give up. I'm not going to give up. I'm not going to give up. I'm not going to give up. I'm not going to give up. I'm not going to give up. I'm not going to give up. I'm not going to give up. I'm not going to give up. I'm not going to give up. I'm not going to give up. I'm not going to give up. I'm not going to give up. I'm not going to give up. I'm not going to give up. I'm not going to give up. I'm not going to give up. I'm not going to give up. I'm not going to give up. I'm not going to give up. I'm not going to give up. I'm not going to give up. I'm not going to give up. I'm not going to give up. I'm not going to give up. I'm not going to give up. I'm not going to give up. I'm not going to give up. I'm not going to give up. I'm not going to give up. I'm not going to give up. I'm not going to give up. I'm not going to give up.

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Up there in Fico, dozens of children are laughing at me. 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In Beijing City, just wanna know why I have them red boots. 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
1: Mari Carmen has died, but she didn't just die, she was killed. The state killed her, the companies killed her, and she has been our inspiration. She has pushed us even more to mobilize, to organize, to fight against those in power.
0: Mari Carmen has died. The 87-year-old Spanish woman sparked mass protests across Spain after she was evicted from her home of more than 70 years. A major march is set for today in Madrid. We'll get the latest. Then the AI doc, or How I Became an Apocaloptimist.
2: So I started making this movie because my wife is 6 months pregnant. It is now a terrible time to have a kid.
3: Let's be honest. I know people who work on AI risk who don't expect their children to make it to high school.
0: We'll speak to the film's Oscar-winning director, Daniel Rohr, and Tristan Harris of the Center for Humane Technology. Plus, this week marks 25 years since the U.S. invaded Afghanistan. All that and more coming up. Welcome to Democracy Now!, democracynow.org, The War and Peace Report. I'm Amy Goodman. In Spain, Mari Carmen has died. The 87-year-old woman's eviction from her lifelong home sparked mass protests. Last month, she was forcibly removed on a stretcher after the private investment company which bought the building hiked her rent. After public outcry, the Spanish prime minister dissolved the parliament, which refused to pass a broad emergency housing law, including an eviction moratorium, and called a snap election for November 29th. The landlord eventually agreed to allow Mari Carmen back into her apartment, but she passed away in the hospital on Wednesday. Prime Minister Sanchez expressed his condolences to Mari Carmen's family and loved ones, writing, quote, "A hug also to all those who today feel this loss as our own. Rest in peace," the prime minister said. This is a demonstrator in Madrid.
4: Taking an 87-year-old woman out of her home after she had lived in the same house for 70 years, that's killing someone. A year ago, she had such strength, such life, such enthusiasm. It was a joy to see her. And the moment she left that apartment, or rather, the moment they took her out of that apartment, she had to be hospitalized. And today she is gone.
0: We'll go to Spain after headlines. Meanwhile, in France, hundreds of thousands of high school students, college students, and their supporters have taken to the streets for another day of demonstrations, protesting staff shortages, crowded classrooms, and rundown buildings. Earlier today, France's education minister invited student leaders to discuss their demands, pledging no further job cuts at schools. Russia's public health agency is denying reports of a second case of pneumonic plague associated with a laboratory in southern Siberia. In a short statement, the agency said thousands of tests had turned up no evidence that a lab worker from the Irkutsk Anti-Plague Research Institute of Siberia transmitted an infection before she fell ill with pneumonia and died October 2nd. According to some reports, the worker had broken a vial containing live plague bacteria.

0: In the wake of her death, Russian officials ordered about 200 people into quarantine. On Wednesday, the head of the World Health Organization, Tedros Adhanom Ghebreyesus, said many questions remain unanswered.
1: WHO has requested further information on the lab tests conducted on the individual who died and the contacts, more detail on what prompted the public health measures, and details about the health status of the contacts. We have also sought verification of media reports of a second employee with pneumonia of undetermined cause.
0: Fears over the plague prompted travel advisories and border restrictions in several Central Asian countries. At the White House, President Trump said he doesn't believe the lab worker's death was related to a bioweapon and said he planned to discuss the issue with Russian President Vladimir Putin. The Kremlin said no such phone call has been scheduled. On Wednesday, the U.S. issued a formal diplomatic complaint over Russia's handling of the lab worker's death. President Trump traveled to San Antonio, Texas, on Wednesday to rally support for Republican Senate candidate Ken Paxton. Paxton won the Republican nomination in May after Trump endorsed him over incumbent longtime Senator John Cornyn.
2: How many presidents have we had that is doing what he is doing for us? So, Mr. President, I want to thank you for coming for me, for coming for us, and for coming for Texas. We are going to win this race. God bless you.
0: Trump's campaign stop in Texas came after Axios published secretly recorded audio in which Paxton told donors the war on Iran and resulting high gas prices are to blame for his poor poll numbers. With less than 4 weeks until Election Day, Paxton has trailed Democrat James Tallarico in nearly every poll, despite the fact that no Democrat has won Texas-wide office since 1994. Texas Republican Governor Greg Abbott declined to attend Trump's campaign rally in San Antonio, citing a conflict. Meanwhile, multiple protesters interrupted the president as he spoke, including one person who was physically assaulted by Trump supporters as he tried to leave the venue. In more election news, CNN is reporting the Department of Homeland Security's election fraud operation has drawn on tens of millions of records, scrutinized dozens of nonprofit voter registration groups and considered deploying undercover agents to investigate organizations suspected of helping non-citizens register to vote. The probes are aligned with President Trump's claims of election fraud, despite the fact that non-citizen voting occurs too rarely to affect election outcomes. A recent Reuters review found just 129 federal prosecutions under the Voting by Aliens statute created by Congress in 1996. This comes as leaders of ICE, Immigration and Customs Enforcement, have told agents nationwide to ramp up the pace of immigration arrests by 1,000 people per day to a previous goal of 3,000 daily arrests leading up to the midterm elections. In Saudi Arabia, officials say three people were killed and 36 left wounded after Houthi fighters from Yemen launched separate attacks on two airports, including King Khalid International Airport in Riyadh. Dozens of flights have since been delayed or canceled. The attacks came after the Houthis warned international airlines against flying in Saudi airspace, and as Saudi-backed Yemeni government forces began a counteroffensive to recapture territory along Yemen's Red Sea coast seized by the Houthis last month. The International Organization for Migration reports the number of people displaced by recent fighting in Yemen has passed 200,000. In Ukraine, rescuers are searching through the rubble of a residential building in the northern town of Prilucky after a Russian missile strike killed at least 22 people, including 5 children. It follows a wave of Russian drones and missiles a day earlier that killed at least 11 people, damaged homes, industrial facilities and infrastructure. Residents in the capital, Kyiv, sought shelter in Kyiv's underground metro station, sleeping on platform floors. This is a resident of Kyiv.
3: The Russians always make the same loud claims about everything, that we started it, that we're bombing them. that we were preparing in advance to strike them. But this is what's actually happening right now. People are forced to go into the metro and sleep there, and then we'll all get up, go to school or work, and go about our day as usual.
0: Meanwhile, Russian officials say Ukrainian naval drones struck a Liberian-flagged oil tanker off the Black Sea resort city of Sochi, setting off a massive fire. Russian authorities say all 23 crew members, who are Indian nationals, were rescued. The UK's Maritime Trade Operations Center said it's investigating reports of multiple casualties after projectiles struck a tanker north of Qatar. Wednesday's attack came after Iranian officials warned they would close shipping routes used to bypass Iran's naval blockade of the Strait of Hormuz. At least 9 vessels came under attack last week while navigating the strait, the highest number in any week since the U.S. and Israel attacked Iran in late February. Meanwhile, oil prices rose more than 2% today in attacks on energy infrastructure across Ukraine and the Middle East. In Venezuela, a fire sparked by a ruptured natural gas line halted the Cardone factory, the country's second largest, with a capacity of 310,000 barrels per day. The company's facilities frequently experience fires, blackouts, and other disruptions, which can threaten the supply of fuels like gasoline and diesel. The Trump administration's temporarily allowed truckers to fill up on dye diesel, an off-road fuel normally reserved for farm equipment, as fuel costs hit record highs weeks before the midterm elections. The national average price of diesel topped $6 a gallon in September for the first time ever. Meanwhile, the Environmental Protection Agency announced Wednesday it'll further weaken federal limits on methane pollution from oil and gas operations. Maggie Coulter, an attorney at the Center for Biological Diversity's Climate Law Institute, said, quote, "This move will compound the climate chaos we see mounting all around us in deadly heat waves, floods and storms. Vulnerable communities will be exposed to worse smog and intensified respiratory pollution, increasing kids' asthma and other health harms," she said. Tropical storm Isaias rapidly intensified overnight to become the first Atlantic hurricane of the season. Isaias formed Wednesday in the warm waters off Mexico's east coast. It's tracking toward eastern Louisiana and the western Florida panhandle, with hundreds of offshore oil and gas platforms in its potential path. In Tennessee, death row prisoner Krista Pike is reportedly angry and confused in the hours after she regained consciousness following the state's failed execution attempt. According to her lawyer, she asked, "Where am I?" This is Randy Spivey, an attorney for Krista Pike.
4: She has a blood clot in one of her arms. She has pneumonia. She is not able to swallow yet, so she has not eaten. She cannot move either of her arms. Both of her arms and hands are tremendously swollen, and we do not know what, if any, function she will regain in her arms. But we do know that there's a long road ahead.
0: Meanwhile, in Texas, the state executed 46-year-old Jamal Howard, injecting him with a fatal dose of pentobarbital. Howard's the 30th person executed in the U.S. this year, the first since Tennessee's failed attempt to kill Krista Pike. And Democratic Congress members Jamie Raskin and Madeline Dean are calling for a criminal investigation into Leon Botstein, the former longtime president of Bard College, after congressional investigators uncovered an email from Botstein to convicted sex trafficker Jeffrey Epstein, in which Botstein asked if a young woman was, quote, "for me, or are you keeping her for yourself?" he asked. After calls for an investigation, Botstein resigned from all his positions at Bard College Wednesday, including his professorship and roles in Bard's music programs. According to a letter sent by Congressmembers Raskin and Dean to Attorney General Todd Blanch and FBI Director Kash Patel, Epstein offered to connect the young woman with Botstein to help with her plans to attend school and develop her music career. But instead, Epstein pressured her to take sex education and massage courses while sexually abusing her. The lawmakers wrote, quote, "The evidence meets the federal standard for opening a criminal investigation, yet the DOJ and FBI apparently had it for at least 18 months without investigating Botstein. We are demanding they investigate Botstein and other potential co-conspirators," the congressmembers wrote. And those are some of the headlines. This is Democracy Now!, democracynow.org, The War and Peace Report. I'm Amy Goodman.
5: And I'm Nermeen Sheikh. Welcome to our listeners and viewers across the country and around the world. We begin today's show in Spain. Mari Carmen has died. She's the 87-year-old woman whose eviction from her home of 70 years in Madrid sparked mass protests across Spain. In September, she was forcibly removed from her apartment on a stretcher after the private investment company which owns the building hiked her rent. After massive public outcry, the landlord had agreed to allow her back into her apartment. Mari Carmen Abascal died on Wednesday, just hours before she was set to sign a new rental agreement. On Wednesday, protesters in Madrid gathered to shout "murderers" outside the Madrid parliament.
0: Protesters in Madrid, Spain, responded with sadness and anger over the death of 87-year-old Mari Carmen.
6: She's a woman who died of heartbreak. They killed her through heartbreak. Taking an 87-year-old woman out of her home after she had lived in the same house for 70 years, that's killing someone. A year ago, she had such strength, such life, such enthusiasm. It was a joy to see her. And the moment she left that apartment, or rather, the moment they took her out of that apartment, she had to be hospitalized. And today she is gone. So breaking the news has been horrific, because most people here weren't following the news. They were preparing food, helping people on the streets. It has been very hard. There have been many people crying, so many people trying to stay strong, but you can't, not at a moment like this. Amid all this grief, I think it serves perfectly to show why we're here, because we're trying to fight so that no one has to feel that grief and that emptiness of feeling alone, and above all, so that people remember her, so that they remember that she died alone, out of her home.
5: Protesters also rallied in Barcelona on Wednesday to decry the death of Mari Carmen.
7: Mari Carmen has died, but she didn't just die, she was killed. The state killed her, the companies killed her, and she has been our inspiration. She has pushed us even more to mobilize, to organize, to fight against those in power.
0: Spanish Prime Minister Pedro Sanchez expressed his condolences, writing, quote, "All my love to Mari Carmen's family and loved ones. A hug also to all those who today feel this loss as our own. Rest in peace," the prime minister wrote. After public outcry, Sanchez dissolved the Spanish parliament Monday after lawmakers refused to pass a broad emergency housing law, including an eviction moratorium. Sanchez called a snap election for November 29th. In a moment, we'll go to Spain for the latest. But first, let's hear Mari Carmen in her own words, speaking on September 27th, after she was evicted from her hospital bed.
3: I want what happened to me to help ensure that it doesn't happen to other people. I wanted to lead people to fight so the unfair laws that allowed for my eviction can be changed. That is why on Tuesday, Mari Carmen's law must be approved, so they can take a first step to end with this. I would like to be there with you, to be camping with you, fighting with you, but I don't have that chance. That is why, from here, I'm asking you all to be brave. Fight to defend what is yours. Please be careful. Keep camping as long as your bodies allow and as long as you want to.
0: That was Maria del Carmen Abascal, known by the world now as Mari Carmen, speaking from her hospital bed. We go now to Spain, where we're joined by the independent Spanish journalist and former Democracy Now! Producer, Maria Carrion. Maria, if you can talk about the significance of the death of Mari Carmen, the response in the streets, and now what could lead to the fall of the Spanish government?
8: Hi, Amy Nermeen. Thank you so much for having me on. Mari Carmen has become a symbol, and it's hard to believe that so much has happened in the last 2 weeks since she was evicted on the 23rd of September after living in her home for over 70 years, and after activists had blocked the entrance to her building and her apartment with their own bodies, and resulting in massive police brutality. And then the images that have gone around the world of Mari Carmen being taken out on a stretcher and into an ambulance and going into a hospital where she's been able to survive only for 2 weeks. And this shows that what happens to vulnerable people and young people and people of every walk of life here in Spain, when the interest of speculators is more important to those who govern than the well-being of ordinary citizens like Mari Carmen. She literally put her body on the line for 7 years, which is how long she fought this eviction for. We've seen how she's deteriorated over time, especially the last couple of weeks, but really since she began fighting for her home. And so she's become a symbol through her own loss of life of the most extreme example of what happens to families and to individuals here whose homes are bought maybe by, vulture funds or investment funds. And like what happened to her, rent gets hiked by as much as 5 times what you can pay. This actual investment fund bought the apartment for very low cost because Mari Carmen was living in it. It was a rent-controlled home, and they knew it very well, and that's why the price was fixed so low. And then they proceeded to look for the way that they could legally expel her from her home. And this is happening all over Spain. The same day that Mari Carmen was evicted from her apartment, a family with 2 kids was also evicted in Madrid. It's a daily occurrence. And the encampments that have been born out of this outcry for what happened to Mari Carmen, the people who are living on the streets now in small tents and putting their own bodies on the line under, rain and inclement weather, are saying this is enough. And this is what has led to the protests. This is what led the Spanish government, which is considered quite progressive, to approve these housing decrees that got voted down in Parliament. This is what resulted in last weekend's massive protests all over Spain, which led Pedro Sánchez, the prime minister, on Monday to dissolve Parliament and call for snap elections, and proceed to approve these 2 decrees by a different system that happens once we don't have a working Parliament. And who knows what will happen from here to the 29th of November.
5: So, Maria, before we conclude, if you could tell us who in Spain, what is it, a regional government, the state government, that is the national government, or a municipal government that's responsible for housing, legislation and implementation?
8: All of the above. So we have national housing laws, which have to be approved by Parliament. And in this case, these emergency decrees were not. But also regional governments have to implement what the national governmental laws are. And in the case of conservative regional governments, including Madrid's, which is extremely right wing, they have refused to implement a lot of these housing laws. But anyone, as the activists say, could have stepped in to prevent Mari Carmen and so many other people from being evicted. So it's a collective responsibility, which is why the street has said enough. Everyone needs to be held responsible. And all of these housing decrees are not even enough, because none of them basically are structural and go to the heart of the matter, which is that rents have gone up 80% in the last 10 years, while salaries have not kept up. Young people cannot leave their homes. They cannot become independent or start families. And this is what people are trying to change from the street.
0: I want to end with Mari Carmen in her own words, speaking in May.
3: I'm 87 years old. I live on my own. I don't have a family. And I have been living for 70 years in that house. A vulture fund bought it at the same price I would have been able to buy it. And in 2021, they took me to court because I have an old lifelong rental contract. They tried to evict me on October 2025, and they stopped it. Now they will try to evict me on June 3rd. This government must understand people have the right to have a home, and they cannot evict people so vulture funds become rich without working.
0: That was Mari Carmen speaking in May. She died on Wednesday. We thank Maria Carrion, independent journalist, joining us from Spain. And we will continue to cover this issue tomorrow on Democracy Now! Today, later tonight, there is a major march planned from the main plaza where the encampments have been set up to the apartment building where Mari Carmen lived for over 70 years and was taken out by stretcher in her eviction, dying in the hospital on Wednesday. Coming up, the AI doc, or How I Became an Apocaloptimist. Stay with us.

0: Patti Smith and Michael Stipe singing Patti's iconic People Have the Power at Democracy Now's anniversary. This is Democracy Now!, democracynow.org, The War and Peace Report. I'm Amy Goodman with Nermeen Sheikh.
1: We turn now to the AI doc, or How I Became an Apocal Optimist. That's the title of a recent documentary by the Oscar-winning filmmaker Daniel Roher. He made the film as he was about to become a father. The film looks in part on how AI could affect his child's life and humanity's future. The film includes interviews with leading AI CEOs, AI researchers, as well as critics. This is the film's trailer.
2: Your fear of AI is the collapse of humanity.
3: Well, not the collapse, the abrupt extermination. There's a difference.
2: So I started making this movie because my wife is 6 months pregnant. Is now a terrible time to have a kid?
4: I mean, I'll just be honest. I know people who work on AI risk who don't expect their children to make it to high school.
5: How does AI understand pretty much everything?
6: It's surprisingly straightforward.
7: Intelligence is about recognizing patterns.
8: Patterns.
9: Patterns.
8: Patterns.
10: If you have learned those patterns, you can generate new information.
11: AI is moving so fast.
12: It's being deployed prematurely. There's so much potential for things to go wrong.
2: Why can't we just stop?
13: All these companies are in a race
14: to get AI that's vastly more intelligent than people within this decade.
15: China, North Korea, Russia.
16: Whoever wins is essentially the controller of humankind.
17: We need to take a threat from AI as seriously as global nuclear war.
2: It feels like I have to find these CEOs and get them in the movie.
3: Great.
2: I want to ask you to promise me that this is going to go well.
3: That is impossible.
2: Okay.
3: Am I hopeful? Yes. Am I confident that it'll go right? Absolutely not.
18: AI is the thing that can solve climate change.
19: We could cure most diseases.
3: What if it's expanding what is humanly possible?
13: This is the most extraordinary time ever. The only time more exciting than today is tomorrow.
6: I already love you.
13: Okay.
19: I think if this technology goes wrong, it can go quite wrong.
13: By using AI, we're about to move off of the Earth into the cosmos.
20: If we can be the most mature version of ourselves, there might be a way through this.
21: This is the last mistake we'll ever get to make.
0: The trailer to the new film, The AI Doc, or How I Became an Apocal Optimist. We're joined now by two guests. Daniel Roher is the film's co-director. He won an Academy Award for his film Navalny. We're also joined by Tristan Harris, who's featured in the film, co-founder of the Center for Humane Technology, previously a Google design ethicist. Daniel Roher, let's begin with you. This is your film. Explain exactly what an apocal optimist is, what inspires you to make this film, and how you feel after going on this journey.
2: Well, Amy, first and foremost, thank you so much for having me on the program. What's an apocal optimist? I think an apocal optimist is a worldview. An apocal optimist is someone who refuses to see this current moment in history as a choice between a doom or utopia, a promise or peril. It's asking people to hold the promise and the peril in the same hand at the same time to see the nuance and the magnitude of what we're navigating. It's a cautious optimism. It's saying what we're looking at, what this could be, what AI could be for all of us is really amazing, and we could have a wonderful future of abundance where all sorts of terrific things are manifested, but that is not the default path. And you cannot separate the amazing things from the really, really scary things. And that's really what the film's about. For me personally, after making the film, it's been a really interesting experience, Amy, releasing the film and then living through the next 6 months, 7 months of development of the technology and so many of the things that were in the movie just sort of pontificated and theorized that were hypothetical. I've been seeing them come true right after the other. Tristan, who's here with me today, you know, I took notes 3 years ago about things, he said could happen that sounded really scary to me 3 years ago. And I'm kind of watching the world around me, and I'm seeing a lot of those things come true. And I'm sort of thinking about the film in a different way, because the film is framed through the perspectives of the optimists and the pessimists, you know, people who think that this is an amazing technology and who think it's amazing, but we need to be very, very careful about it. And so far, from what I can tell, the people who are advocating for caution are the ones who have been getting things right, and that's really scary.
1: And Tristan Harris, of course, you feature very prominently in this film. Could you explain to us, you know, what Daniel just said, namely that it's not possible to separate the perils of this technology from its promises? And in the film, indeed, you say yourself what Daniel said, namely that by the time the film comes out, what's being discussed in the film as it was being shot will seem, as you put it in the film, clumsy because of the rapid advances since.
8: Yeah, absolutely. So the problem with AI is that the same AI that knows biology so well that it could invent a new medicine or a new cancer drug can't be separated from the AI that knows how to make new pathogens. The same AI that lets your 12-year-old do vibe coding because it knows programming so well that they can just say something and then boom, they get this incredible video game that they created out of nothing. That AI that knows coding so well can't be separated from the AI that knows how to do cyber hacking. I believe just yesterday, South Korean banks were attempted to be hacked. And since the film has come out, we have seen, as Daniel said, evidence rolling so far in only one direction. We hypothesize about AI used in war because the race is for who can pull the trigger faster. Well, did you know that just in the last month, AI almost started a war based on a fabricated or AI-generated intelligence report? The U.S. military swung into action to actually try to intercept a vessel that they thought was carrying, it was a Chinese vessel, they thought was carrying material on it. We hypothesized that AI was going to do more rogue behaviors, not just blackmailing people. And since then, the Hugging Face incident has happened, where an AI went rogue, a whole swarm of AIs, and hacked Hugging Face. And in the third chapter of the story, most people don't know this, the AI turned around after Hugging Face, and it hacked OpenAI, meaning that the rogue AI swarm hacked the AI company that made it. Ajaya Kotra, who is the lead author on that report, said in her blog post about it that this was 50% of the way to a full AI takeover, because if the AIs had actually been even more successful, they already were succeeding at taking over the monitoring infrastructure at OpenAI. That's like if I can take over the security cameras and put in a different feed. They took over the evaluation infrastructure. And so the evidence is crystal clear. Everything that people who've been warning about this technology have been saying for the last many years that we all predicted, it's all happening. And I'm in Reykjavik right now, in Iceland, actually, because the film is about to be screened to the entire population on television, both tonight and tomorrow night. And it's actually for the upcoming 40th anniversary of when President Reagan and President Gorbachev met in Reykjavik in Iceland in 1986 to negotiate the nuclear arms control talks, when everyone thought, you're a dreamer, that's impossible, that'll never happen. But faced with the brink of annihilation with nuclear weapons, two leaders came together and successfully negotiated. Actually, the first meeting wasn't successful, but it led to and opened the door to the necessary coordination. And we have to make that happen again right now.
1: Well, I want to turn to a clip from the documentary film, The AI Doc. This clip begins with you, Tristan.
9: When you can simulate a human mind that is doing human cognition and can do reasoning, that is a new sort of tier of AI that we have to distinguish from previous AI.
22: When that happens, by the way, that's when you would hire one of those AGIs instead of a person.
23: Most jobs in our economy, it can do.
24: It can work 24 hours a day, never gets tired, never gets bored.
25: They don't need to sleep, they don't need breaks, they're like not gonna join a union.
23: Won't complain, won't whistleblow.
25: More than 100 times cheaper than humans working at minimum wage.
23: Not only will they be doing everything, but they'll be doing it faster.
26: The same intelligence that powers that can also look at the patterns and movements and articulating muscles and, you know, robotics. And so it's not just gonna automate desk jobs, that's just the beginning. It will automate all physical labor.
25: There's no way humans are going to compete with them.
1: So, Tristan, if you could elaborate on this and also respond to what people in these tech companies say, namely that there will be so many jobs created as a result of this AI revolution.
8: So here's the thing. If I'm a law firm and I have a bunch of work to do, is it my incentive to hire an expensive paralegal and pay them? Or should I just hire GPT-6, which will work, as they said in the film, for less than minimum wage, will never file a lawsuit if I fire them, will never get sick, never has kids that are complaining, is completely reliable? No, I'm going to hire the AI. And so while there's been a short uptick in jobs, that job loss has not happened immediately, that's like saying when the Model T was introduced, imagine a bunch of horses saying, well, there's more horses being used today than ever before. Well, that's just at a moment right before this new automation of all this labor is happening. And the evidence continues to pile up that AI is doing things that humans could never do. So just, I think yesterday, OpenAI announced that their GPT-6 model had solved, I think it was like hundreds of the frontier math problems that had never been solved. So mathematicians are now basically being out of a job. It's generating proofs that are so complex that even the mathematicians, it would take years for them to actually evaluate all of the insights. And that's why people are so excited about the technology. But even, for example, in this Hugging Face incident, where you had this swarm of AIs hack Hugging Face in such an elaborate way that it generated 50 petabytes of data, which would take 66 million years for a human to go through and try to understand what this rogue swarm did. So in other words, we're generating more complexity in the world than we as humans know how to even oversight. So how do you do oversight of a technology that is more intelligent than you, reasoning in more complex ways and generating more things that we don't understand that would take us millions of years to even understand? OpenAI is currently spending, I think, $500,000, I think it's per day, to basically analyze what happened in both the Hugging Face incident and it hacking all these different governments. And even the people building this technology, 1,300 employees, have now signed a letter saying, please help us slow down. We do not know how to do this safely. If 1,300 employees of Lockheed Martin, the defense contractor, signed a letter saying, we don't know how to build nuclear weapons more powerful than the current ones without it going critical, would you listen to them?
0: I want to play another clip from the documentary, The AI Doc, directed by Daniel Rohr. He made the film as he was about to become a father of his first son.
4: Do you think now is a good time to have a kid? Do you want to have kids one day? Is that something that you're into or not really?
5: I confess, I think that's like, boy, let's get through this critical period.
4: Do you have any kids?
7: I do not.
4: Is that something you want to do? Have children, have a family?
7: In some other world than this world, sure, I would have kids.
4: Would you want to start a family? Would you want to have kids? Is that something you're thinking about?
0: So that's a clip from the AI doc, or How I Became an Apocaloptimist. And Daniel Rohr, you're asking that question. That's your journey throughout this film. Right before you came on, well, we know you had your first baby. Now you've had a second. Maybe that's an answer to the question. But if you can talk about what you took away from this film, what still scares you most— And you think what? An international treaty needs to be signed?
2: What did I take away from this film? I'm scared. I'm really scared. And I'm struggling in my own life to sort of compartmentalize what I learned, what I know, what I understand, what I see happening around me. In the context of now being a father to two young boys, that's really scary for me. And I have I'm still, Amy, coping with the trying to come up with the coping mechanisms to not go crazy, because sometimes I feel like the anxiety is overwhelming. And then sometimes I have good days where I don't think about AI. But it is so ever present around us, and it's taking over, you know, our human systems, and it's impossible to avoid. And, you know, in order to steer this thing in a direction that is more safe and responsible for my kids, for all of our kids, for our collective future, there's a whole host of basic interventions that could happen that won't stifle innovation, as so many critics point to, that are just common sense sort of safeguards that could be implemented. It doesn't seem controversial to me to get all the powerful big nations together and you know, pledge that they won't use AI to create bioweapons, or they won't use AI in the command, control, and launch facilities infrastructure of nuclear weapons. That just seems very basic. Now, we have to go a lot further. Tristan can speak to that in much more detail than I can, but what I'm advocating for certainly is just the very basic common sense guardrails that seem silly to even say out loud. Like, yeah, no AI in nuclear command and control. How about that? But that's not written anywhere. And those are the type of things that we can implement right now to try and avert a really scary thing from happening, a really scary event from taking place.
1: So, Tristan, could you elaborate on this? Because you've said on social media, quote, the two superpowers, that is the U.S. and China, need to come together to prevent a third superpower of uncontrollable AI. So if you could just explain, you know, what would a controllable AI look like? Who would be responsible for implementation? Do we rely on AI companies to self-regulate? How could governments around the world come to, as Amy asked about a treaty of for international cooperation, what would that entail?
8: Yeah. Well, first, don't lose hope. Clarity is agency, right? The second that we see the evidence, this Hugging Face incident, these rogue AI swarms that we see more and more evidence every day, we should see it as a gift because we got lucky. We're seeing this risk of uncontrollable AI swarms, not as a hypothetical scenario, but as a real scenario. If I'm the head of the Chinese Communist Party's military, when I hear that AIs are going rogue and hacking cryptocurrency or hacking into systems, do I feel like excited about that? Or do I feel calm about that? No, I feel terrified as a mammal, as a human being. If I'm the head of the US Joint Chiefs of Staff, do you think I feel confident like everything's gonna be fine? No, that's terrifying as a human being. So the logic of this arms race, right? What Daniel did so brilliantly in the movie is articulate the arms race behind this race. And the race changes as soon as the fear of all of us losing becomes bigger than the fear of me losing to you. And the uncontrollable behavior is the evidence of that. And there's a large precedent for us doing this in the past. So for example, we can coordinate on safety even while we're competing. So for example, in the 1960s, India and Pakistan were in a shooting war. They're actually in active conflict and competition with each other. And they still signed the Indus Water Treaty to protect the existential safety of their shared water supply. On the International Space Station, you have astronauts from the US and Russia who may be down on planet Earth are in a conflict, but up there when you're in one safe container that you need to be safe, you can collaborate on existential safety. And so what I think is that as soon as this, what the press and the media need to do and what everyone can do is to help the rest of the world understand why AI is uncontrollable. And you can have uncontrollable AI that's not too powerful, and that's okay. But once it gets so powerful that it's breaking out of sandboxes, it's happening with all the companies and no one knows how to stop it, that's the stopping point. And again, just to repeat, 1,300 employees of the companies are saying we need to slow down. The CEO of Microsoft AI said we should not create something that we cannot control. Peggy Noonan at the Wall Street Journal says that we need to pause. You know, Steve Bannon and Bernie Sanders, I was on stage with them, not with them, but right after them at the Pro-Human Assembly just 2 weeks ago, where they're saying we need to pause. So when in history do you have the Bernie to Bannon coalition or the B2B coalition and all of these people from across the spectrum, including their own employees, saying this is the red line? You know, and China originally responded to the US talking about global warming, thinking that it was a hoax, that it was something meant to slow down Chinese economic growth. until they got their own scientific clarity about the nature of that problem, and then they became the leaders in the Green Revolution. So I think we're at that point in the story where once we can see that this is not a hoax, that this is these are all incredibly real and vivid and you know urgent harms, the two countries have to come together, and they can start by doing things in their own domestic countries. And we can do this. And in Reykjavik, again, when President Reagan and Gorbachev met, they didn't have all the answers about how would they verify an international agreement. But the point was that they committed to taking steps to make that possible, even despite the fact they didn't see how immediately. But we have to make those steps right now, not a month from now, not 2 months from now, today.
1: And could you explain, Tristan, you know, where do things stand at the moment? Was what happened in the Hugging Face incident a clear sign of the fact that these bots are actually teaching themselves? Is this recursive self-improvement? And if so, what is your sense of how far away we are from AGI, from artificial general intelligence?
0: And explain what that term means.
8: Sure. Yeah. There's a distinction here. Let's just talk about recursive self-improvement. So what is that? That's when essentially, you know, right now, if you go to OpenAI, it's a big building in San Francisco, you go into it, there's thousands of engineers, they type on keyboards every day, and they use AI to try to build the next version. So GPT-6 that builds, they build GPT-7. But right now, that's because the humans are doing that work. Recursive self-improvement is when GPT-6 can go invent new research ideas. They can run new experiments. The AIs, basically the swarm of AIs, do all the research. And then soon what you have is an AI that's actually building its own successor without human oversight in a loop. And that just goes like this. And you get this exponential growth. And it's important to note that the companies are in a race to recursive self-improvement. That's really been the race the whole time. You know, 3 years ago, we knew this. But if I was just at a conference in San Francisco over the weekend with the leading people from the labs, including like the chief scientists, and what's crystal clear is that they don't have a plan for how this can go well at the current speed. They don't have a plan. And they're asking clearly all the CEOs, I know people are skeptical of the CEOs. You're right to be skeptical of them. But when you have all of the employees and the chief scientists saying, please help us slow down, that is a red line. It is not in the interest of anyone to do recursive self-improvement before we know how to do it safely. And I think they will get to that point as soon as 6 months from now. So we have a very short timeline. We can do this, but we need the companies, for example, to be able to verify that all the compute in those data centers, instead of going to training new models, is going to instead to applications. We would have 10 years of economic prosperity and scientific advancement from just what we have right now. So this is possible, but we have to act in this moment.
1: So Tristan, before we end, we just have a minute. Could you explain what the significance was of AlphaFold, specifically for medicine, apparently the most important scientific achievement, or among them, of AI?
8: Yeah, well, AlphaFold was created by Google DeepMind, and it's an example, by the way, of controllable AI. So it's a form of AI that's discovering new proteins and how proteins fold. But it's different. It's not the it's not an AI agent that can do hacking and starts to go rogue and starts to know when it's being tested and change what it's doing. It's a different kind of AI. So AlphaFold is a perfect example of we could accelerate more scientific controllable forms of AI that advance science, that advance medicine. We can even, you know, advance self-driving cars, right? There's lots of AI that we can build and advance that, by the way, because of the current AI arms race, all the money is getting sucked away from those narrow AI applications and getting pushed into this general recursive self-improvement direction. And so that's actually the current race has been slowing down a lot of things that would actually be beneficial to society right now. And by the way, China's approach to AI has been more of these narrow approaches. They're also building general intelligence, but they're more concerned about applications to benefit, you know, education, healthcare, you know, robotics. And they're focusing on those narrow applications rather than building this kind of God in a box that goes rogue and is uncontrollable.
0: Tristan Harris, we want to thank you so much for being with us, co-founder of the Center for Humane Technology, previously a Google design ethicist, and Daniel Rohr, co-director of The AI Doc, or How I Became an Apocaloptimist. It's streaming on Netflix, and Tristan is in Iceland because it'll be on TV tonight and tomorrow night for the entire nation to see. Coming up this week marks 25 years since the U.S. invaded Afghanistan. Back in 20 seconds.

0: Fascists in Our Midst by Montreal musician Paul Carnello. This is Democracy Now!, democracynow.org. I'm Amy Goodman with Nermeen Sheikh.
1: This week marks 25 years since the U.S.-led invasion of Afghanistan, the beginning of what would become the longest war in U.S. history. Less than a month after the September 11th World Trade Center attacks, the United States launched airstrikes against Afghanistan. The Taliban government was ousted within months, but the U.S.-led war and occupation would continue for nearly two decades, during which more than 100,000 Afghan civilians were killed, according to the U.N. More than 2,300 U.S. service members died. The U.S. spent trillions of dollars on the war and efforts to build an Afghan government and military that ultimately collapsed with stunning speed in August 2021. Today, Afghanistan is facing a deepening humanitarian crisis. Women and girls have been shut out of higher education and face sweeping restrictions on their work, movement, and participation in public life.
0: Our next guest, Austrian-Afghan journalist Imran Froz, is just back from a month reporting in Afghanistan. His new piece for Truthout is headlined, "The War on Afghanistan was launched 25 years ago. It still hasn't ended." He's joining us from Stuttgart, Germany. Imran, welcome back to Democracy Now! Why don't you lay out what you found as you've just returned from Afghanistan? The U.S. bombed Afghanistan when the Taliban were in power, and the Taliban are back a quarter of a century later.
2: Hi, thanks for having me. So, yes, I spent almost a whole month in Afghanistan. And the thing is that, as I wrote in this piece, I believe the war on terror is not over, especially because since the U.S. withdrawal, a lot of airstrikes are still taking place, especially in the last weeks and months. And all these airstrikes are being conducted by the Pakistani military regime, which kind of took over America's role and is now using the same war on terror arguments that we heard for 20 years, again, to hit Afghan civilians. And the recent strike just took place a few days ago in the south of the country, close to the Pakistani border. And again, most of the victims were civilians, especially children.
1: So, Imran, if you could say, you know, a lot of people were surprised by the fact that the Taliban came back to power so quickly. Who was supporting the Taliban in all those years?
2: I mean, during the 20 years of America's longest war in Afghanistan, we could clearly see that failure was coming. The Afghan regime in Kabul, the pro-Western Afghan regime in Kabul, was highly corrupt and was engaging in a war that seemed to be endless because too many people were profiting from it. And this war actually made a lot of people angry and, you know, left them frustrating. And a lot of these people actually, especially in Afghanistan rural sites, started to support the Taliban again. But I also want to highlight that a lot of the places that I visited during the last weeks, for example, Bagram Air Base, close to Kabul, were in fact breeding grounds for America's enemies, because you had this huge prison complex in the middle of the country, which became kind of a little America. You had torture prisons next to Burger King and KFC and Starbucks, and a lot of young men who vanished there and who never came out, or a lot of people, including Taliban fighters, who were brought there and in fact became even more radicalized through the things that happened there.
0: In fact, you wrote this piece just out, headlined, "Why Bagram Air Base Remains a Target 5 Years After U.S. Exited Afghanistan." If you can talk about what's happened to women and girls there now.
2: The situation of women and girls is pretty bad in Afghanistan. I mean, it's, as already mentioned, they have no access to higher education. Also, there is a lot of a lot of problems when it comes to letting them work, allowing them work. And you could clearly see that girls and women in Afghanistan are facing these repressions, and that actually, unfortunately, the Taliban themselves declared war against them. That's what at least a lot of Afghan girls and women are going to tell you. And you see that also a lot of people, for that reason, still try to leave the country. Afghanistan is still producing a lot of refugees, tens of thousands of people who want to leave the country. And especially in the cities, when you talk to people, including my own relatives and friends, they say, okay, what should we do here? Especially when it comes to the future of our daughters, there is no future here. So we are forced to leave, even if we don't want to do that. And this is unfortunately the harsh reality that everyone knows about, including a lot of Taliban officials. And if you talk to them, you will also hear different things. For example, there is kind of a discrepancy between the Taliban leadership in Kabul and the one in Kandahar, which is making the laws. And it seems that, especially in my case, like the things that I experienced, is that a lot of Taliban themselves do not really support these repressions, but they're forced to do it because there is a strict hierarchy, and they fear that they're going to be split if they start to fight about this.
0: Imran Feroz, I want to thank you so much for being with us. Austrian Afghan journalist, author of Graveyard Empire, Four Decades of Wars and Intervention in Afghanistan. That does it for today's show. Steal the Story, Please. The documentary about Democracy Now! Will be viewable online for the first time in an exclusive special event starting Tuesday, October 13th at 8 p.m. Eastern Time. If you live in the United States and Canada, you can watch the film in your own home and be part of the post-screening Q&A, question and answer, with me and the filmmakers, the Oscar-nominated filmmakers Carl Diehl and Tia Lesson. The conversation will be moderated by the Pulitzer Prize-winning journalist Maria Hinojosa. To find out more, you can go to stealthisstory.org. 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I'll also be at Fort Collins and in Boulder at University of Colorado the 26th and 27th of October. I'm Amy Goodman with Nermeen Sheikh for Democracy Now!
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